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1: Somebody says, well, I met this friend and we suddenly had this wonderful friendship. No, you met that person and you may have developed a relationship, but real, genuine, true, lasting friendships are things that we develop in life. They don't just happen. When we build a relationship with someone, we want it to last. And so therefore, if we want it to last, we want it to bloom into an enjoyable relationship, a very satisfying relationship, a lasting relationship. That is, friendships are extremely valuable.
2: Friends give us love and help us feel connected. But even our closest companions can hurt us. When this happens, it's easy to react in anger, become bitter, and break the relationship. But as we'll hear today on In Touch, the teaching ministry of Dr. Charles Stanley, Scripture points the way to healing, forgiveness, and restoration for troubled friendships.
1: When you think about your assets, what is the first thing that comes to your mind? Well, for most people, what comes to their mind are things like their finances and their possessions. But second only to your friendship with God, your friends are the most valuable asset you have in life. And what I want to talk about in this message is simply this. I want to talk about the problems we have in our friendship, problems we have in our relationship, and I want to talk about troubled friendships. I want you to turn to just one verse in the Bible for the simple reason that there are many verses we could talk about, and I just want you to look, if you will, in the 16th chapter of the Proverbs and the 28th verse, and notice what he says, a perverse man spreads strife, and a slanderer separates intimate friends. And so oftentimes we develop friendships that don't last. We intend for them to last, but they don't. And there are some very, very specific reasons why they do not last. And what I want us to talk about is to see what we can do to recapture those friendships. But before, let me just say this. There are times when we choose friends we should not choose. And the reason it's so important is because friends make an impact on our life. And when you and I voluntarily relate to someone and develop a friendship with someone, we are going to become to some degree a little bit like them, or they are certainly going to impact our life in one way or the other. And so it's very important the kind of friends we choose. Now the scripture gives us a brief list, at least I'll choose a brief list, of the kind of friends you and I should not choose. These are the kinds of people who should not be our close intimate friends. Now somebody says, well, but suppose I'm trying to win this person to Christ. Now there's a difference in your developing a relationship with someone in order to lead them to Christ than it is developing a close, intimate relationship. And it may be that you want to lead somebody to Christ, and there is certainly has got to be some closeness, but you have to decide, because listen carefully, if you're not careful, they'll drag you down rather than you lift them up. And so you have to decide right up front, if this is an ungodly person, someone who is unsaved, you've got to decide how very definitely and clear are my convictions. Secondly, you've got to decide just how far are you willing to go to help that person to trust Jesus Christ as their personal Savior. So you have to decide, because otherwise they may impact your life in a greater way than you impact theirs. So let's look to see what God says about this. Now, some of you may lose your friends as of today, because God says in His Word, avoid these people. So I want you to check this out now. Look at this. Here's some kind of friends that you and I will, if we have these kind of friends, they're going to cause us trouble. And therefore, He says we're to avoid them. Let's look, if you will, and we'll stay in the book of Proverbs. Look, if you will, in the 20th chapter of Proverbs. And I want you to notice the 19th verse. And one of the kinds of friends you do not want to develop a friendship with is a gossip. Listen to this. He or she who goes about as a slanderer reveals secrets. Therefore, do not associate with a gossip. Now, that is an if and and but. He says, don't even associate with a gossip. Now, why? If you'll think about it for a moment, A gossip is not only a person who will talk to you about somebody else. Let's say your friend is a gossip. They talk to you about other people, and they slander them or they criticize them. You can just mark this down. If that person is a gossip, if things don't go just right to suit them, they're going to talk to other people about you. Gossips don't just gossip about some people. A gossip is a talebearer. And oftentimes, as we saw in the scripture, one who separates and divides friends. And especially if that person is a jealous person, they will do anything and everything to keep someone else out of your life from being your friend. He says, therefore, avoid the gossip. Second, look, if you will, in the 22nd chapter of the book of Proverbs. And I want you to notice here in the 24th verse. And that is the person who is quick-tempered. He says, do not associate with a man or a woman given to anger, or go with a hot-tempered man or woman, or you will learn his ways or her ways. Now, what's the problem? The problem is this. When you associate with a person who is very, very angry, and you listen to them, and they begin to talk about other people and things that are happening to them and so forth, next thing you know, he says, don't even associate. You don't associate with a gossip. You don't associate with a person who is innately angry, because ultimately they're going to express their venom and their anger on you. He says, anger or go with a hot-tempered man, or you will learn his ways. That is, you will find yourself doing the same thing. All right? What about a person who's disloyal and discontent? 24th chapter of the Proverbs. Look at this. 24th chapter. And look, if you will, in the 21st verse. My son, fear the Lord and the king. Do not even associate with those who are given to change. That is, they're unstable. For their calamity will rise suddenly, and who knows the ruin that comes from both of them. Now, he's talking about people who are both rebellious toward authority and who are unstable. Any person who is rebellious in any area of their life, they have a bit of instability about them. A rebel reacts. A rebel oftentimes is hot-tempered, or they can be very, very cautious. But he says, don't even associate with them. They don't belong in our friendships. Then there's the person who is self-indulgent. Look, if you will, in the 28th chapter of the Proverbs. 28th chapter. And notice, if you will, in the 7th verse. He said, he who keeps the law is a discerning son. That is, one whose life is under control. But he who is a companion or friend of gluttons humiliates his father. That is, here's somebody whose life is not in control. They're not disciplined. Now, this does not refer just to eating, for the simple reason. Usually we think about gluttonous. We think about just eating. But a person who is out of control, for example, a person who lusts. Lust is desire out of control. We all have desires, good desires that God places in our hearts. And that desire, when it's completely out of control, becomes lustful, so that you are driven by your desire rather than just simply having a desire. He says, don't associate with those people. Don't have them as your friends. Then if you look at the 29th chapter of the Proverbs, and notice what he says here. 29th chapter, beginning in verse 3. He says, don't associate, don't build a friendship with an immoral person. Look at this. A man or woman who loves wisdom makes his father or her father glad, but he or she who keeps company with immoral people, here it's a man speaking with harlots, immoral people waste their wealth. He says you don't develop friendships with people that you know are immoral. Somebody says, well, you know, they can do what they want to do. I'm going to do what I want to do, and they're not going to influence me. You think about this for a moment. Every single one of us have our five senses, and we all have a nature that is temptable, and we can all disobey, choose to be disobedient to God. Now, let me ask you a question. Which way does human nature move? Does it move upward toward God, or does it move away from God? Human nature is always moving away from God. That's why he says you avoid these kind of friendships, because these kind of friendships will ultimately drag you down, as he says here, waste your time or waste your life. You go to the 5th chapter and 6th chapter of Proverbs, whole chapters, or most of those chapters, are about immorality. And so he says you don't develop friendship with a person that you know to be immoral. When your peers say, well, look, you know, it's not going to hurt, you know, after all, just one time or here or there or going here and so forth. Just, I mean, after all, what happens is this. You violate the passage of Scripture says you don't have fellowship, you don't build intimate relationships with immoral people. And then, of course, He says, let me just mention one other, and that is a fool. Look in the 13th chapter, if you will, 13th chapter of the Proverbs. And notice, if you will, in verse 20, he who walks with wise men will be wise, but the companion or the friend of fools will suffer harm. A fool has pushed God out of their life. They're not interested in spiritual things. And the book of Proverbs says that they are arrogant, for example, and oftentimes extremely careless and indifferent. So you don't want to run with people, walk with people, build friendships with people who are foolish in their thinking and who have left God out of their life. Now, with that in mind, very, very clear discussion from the scriptures. We have to watch this. Why? Because of the influence they have in our life. Now, so let's think for just a moment about the whole idea of what causes, that is, what causes our relationships? What causes our friendships to fall apart? What causes two people who really have a good friendship, something happens and before long, what's going on? You think you feel yourself becoming more and more distant. What's going on? Well, friendships don't just happen. Somebody says, well, I met this friend and we suddenly had this wonderful friendship. No, you met that person and you may have developed a relationship, but real, genuine, true, lasting friendships are things that we develop in life. They don't just happen. You may meet somebody and you happen to like them at that moment, their personality or whatever it might be. Then there are some people who may meet you who want to develop a friendship with you, but what's their motivation? What is their real motivation? You see, friendships, true, genuine friendships, are able to discern the motivation of the other person. And so it takes building blocks in two people's lives to make a true, genuine relationship and friendship. So what I'd like to do, I just want to run through these rather quickly. Let's talk about those building blocks. Now, let's think about it for a moment. When we build a relationship or a friendship with someone, we want it to last. And so therefore, if we want it to last, we want it to blossom, we want it to bloom, we want it to bloom into an enjoyable relationship, a very satisfying relationship, a lasting relationship. That is, friendships are extremely valuable. Think about this. No matter what you have, what you possess, how long you possessed it, who you are, if you don't have any friends, there's something terribly missing in your life. And you feel it. You may not even want to be a friend of anyone. Maybe you don't trust anybody. But what you've done is while you've shut them out, you've shut yourself in. And so it takes building blocks to build great friendships. And so what are those building blocks? Well, number one, one of the most important ones is time. If you're going to be a friend to someone or if you're going to develop a friendship, it takes time. That is, you've got to be willing to spend time with them. Now, I will admit that I've probably lost some friends in life for the simple reason that I've had to say to them, I don't have time. Maybe I didn't, maybe I did. But if I did not, it was either because I didn't value that relationship, maybe as I should have, or maybe I knew that I didn't have time, but for a few real, true, genuine friends, you really don't. If you're a busy person, you don't have time for lots of friends. Well, first of all, you're not going to gain lots of friends anyway. So you better major on the few that you do have. And so it takes time. It takes time to build relationships. So if you're going to have a true, genuine friend, you've got to decide it's going to take time. I want to spend time with him or with her. I want to listen to them. And so the first ingredient and the first building block is time. The second one is talk. When you get a person talking, or let's say you and your friend begin to talk, it doesn't make any difference what subject it's about. The more they talk, here's what happens. You peer into their heart. You peer into their mind what they think. You peer into their heart what they feel. You peer into their very soul and their very spirit. And before long, you know what? You know that person. Now, sometimes the more you know about a person, the more you love them. And sometimes the more you know about them, the less you love them. But that's because human personalities are different and people have different interests in life and some people just hard to get along with. But what I want you to see is you've got to talk. True, genuine friends have to talk to each other. And then the third building block is tears and laughter. If you're going to be a real, genuine friend to someone, there are going to be times when you're going to cry with each other because you're going to talk and you're going to tell them how you feel. Your feelings have been hurt, maybe by them or somebody else. And so there are going to be times when you have to cry. There are tears. Then there are times when you're going to laugh. But if you're not willing to talk, and you can't cry together, and you can't laugh together, you're not going to have a real true friend. And that demands something of us. Then there are those, shall we say, triumphs in life. Those times when you're able to share with each other some good thing that happened in your life, some difficulty you were going through, and you'd say, let me tell you what happened. I asked the Lord to give me direction. I didn't know what in the world to do. And let me tell you what He did. This is when you sort of share what God's doing in your life with each other. Those triumphs. And then you also share the trials and the tragedies in life. Those difficult things you go through. And the times when you just want to sit down and talk to somebody and say, you know what? I just need to unburden and unload. Think about this for a moment. Now, if you're listening, say amen.
3: Amen.
1: I know you are. Listen to this. If you don't have a friend you can talk to, when you have hurts and difficulties and hardships and disappointments and pain, when you're going through sorrow in your life, if you don't have a close, intimate friend, I can tell you this. It's not good on your health. You say, what's it got to do with my health? When you stuff it and you cram it, and you jam it, and you keep it in on the inside, you don't think that affects your health, you keep it up and you'll find out it will. There's something about crying that is extremely healthy. There's something about emptying your heart and your soul and your mind and your spirit to someone. There's nothing wrong with tears, there's nothing wrong with laughing, and there's nothing wrong with sharing our trials and our triumphs. And then there's something else, another one of those building blocks is tolerance. If you have a friend, if you have a genuine friendship, you're going to have to tolerate some things. I've heard this story over and over and over again. And this past week, I sat and listened to a man tell a story. He told the whole story, the whole thing. I've heard it 10 times if I've heard it once. And you know what? I said this, hey, man, I mean, I just made him feel like I'd heard it for the first time. So when that was over with, we all sort of looked at each other and smiled, went on to the next subject. You know what? You tolerate, and then of course you tolerate some things that are not so pleasing. You tolerate their ugly attitude. You tolerate some things they say that hurt your feelings. Or you tolerate attitudes that you know are not becoming to them or to you. So we all have to put up with each other about things. And the truth is, if you're looking for a perfect friend, you'll never find one. You know why? Because you'll never be one. There's no such thing as a perfect friend, but there are some building blocks that are very important. Another one of those building blocks is transparency. And this is where a lot of folks, they stop right here. Well, I can handle the touching and I can handle the laughing and I can handle the crying, but this transparency business, you mean I'm to spill it all out? No, that's not what I said. Transparency means I'm willing to open my heart, tell you what I'm feeling, tell you when I'm hurting, tell you when I'm angry, tell you when I feel misunderstood, tell you when I feel rejected, tell you when I feel happy, tell you what's really motivating me, tell you what's turned me on, I'm so excited about what's going on. If you can't be transparent, you can't have a friendship. You can have sort of a close relationship, but true, genuine friendship means you're transparent. And then, of course, there's truthfulness. If a person's not honest with each other, you can't build a friendship on not being truthful with one another. Sometimes you may say things that you think is the truth, you thought was the truth. That's one thing. You can say, you know what, I'm sorry, I made a mistake there. Here's what I heard, here's what I thought. But just to absolutely be totally untruthful, voluntarily, deliberately, willfully, to manipulate somebody, that is a building block that is absolutely essential that I be absolutely honest. I may have to say, you know what, I blew it bad, I'm sorry. But at least be honest about it. Sometimes friends don't even know when they can't be honest with themselves. If you can't be honest with yourself, and sometimes that's difficult, especially if you don't want to face up to something. We've all been there. There have been times, I'm sure, when I didn't want to face up to something in myself that I would deny it. And therefore, as a result, I wouldn't be truthful. Now, if you ask me if I told the truth, absolutely. But if you deny something about yourself, you can say it's truthful, but the truth is it's not truthful. And so your friend says, that's not the truth about you. That's not what you really like. Then you have to decide, am I going to be transparent and say, well, you know, you probably see something I don't see and I need some help. So here are some building blocks. And I want you to just jot those down because I think they'll be helpful. Now, if you could put it in one word, what do all of these building blocks add up to? One four-letter word, what is it? Love. Because you see, if you go down that list and you think about talking with someone, laughing with them, being transparent with them. If you think about all the things we've talked about, all that adds up that I love you. That's what it says, I love you. Now, I don't know where you are in your friendships, but I can tell you this. What you've heard in this message can make all the difference in the world if you value friendships. And if you're willing to forget yourself and you're willing to give it all you've got, you'll build friendships and relationships that will last. Listen, not just the silver ones, but the gold ones. That is, those that you'll treasure till the day you die.
2: 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Today's Moment with Charles Stanley is just ahead.
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2: 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There's advice for believers in A Moment with Charles Stanley.
1: Sometimes you can say the right thing in the wrong time, and it's a disaster. You have to know when to say it. What's my motivation? What do I expect as a result of saying this? Where am I headed with this? And also, can they take it? And there are times when a person can not accept it. In other words, they want to just sort of push it aside and refuse to accept it. And then when it comes to criticism, there are times when you cannot criticize somebody. They're already going through a difficult situation. They just see you piling up more heartache on them. And so I think we have to be very careful. The timing, the place, the circumstance, the environment. And then I think we have to ask the Holy Spirit to say that through us in a way that becomes profitable to them, that builds them up, encourages them, lifts them up, and maybe corrects something in their life that really genuinely needs to be corrected. But we have to be sensitive about criticizing people.
2: Learn more about following the Holy Spirit's lead at intouch.org. 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
2: And here we go again from the book of Proverbs. We're talking about wisdom, and wisdom deals with practical things. We're not high in the sky by and by. We're here today on the subjects that we face. And one of the subjects that you heard introduced today was the subject of drinking. What does a leader do with alcohol? Interesting subject, especially in this day in which we live. We'll talk about that in just a moment as we open our Bibles to the book of Proverbs. If you have been listening the last two or three days, you know that we have chosen as our resource for the month of August, a redemptive history and a prophetic destiny of the nation of Israel. Why does Israel matter so much to God, and why should it matter to you? Well, in this book, we'll bring clarity to one of the most debated subjects in Scripture, what biblical insight and pastoral wisdom has to say about Israel. I want you to have this book because I think this is really an important issue. If we are not careful, we are going to be on the wrong side of Israel as a nation, and you see it happening if you're not careful. Anti-Semitism is on the rise in our nation in a way none of us could have imagined. Let's be clear as Christians about what the Bible says and how we should stand for this nation that God brought into existence. I was 7 years old when this nation became a nation, and I've lived throughout the entire time of Israel's current nationhood, and I want you to know what I've learned from the Bible about this subject. Ask for your copy of God's Heart for Israel when you send your gift to Turning Point today. Here's today's edition of Turning Point from the Word of God. Open your heart to receive it. Let's begin.
1: I want to tell you about some guidelines from the book of Proverbs that we need to be aware of, because this book is so filled with truth and it touches us at every part of our life. If we ignore the truth in this book, we will be diminished in our effectiveness and we will be sorry when we look back on our life. The book of Proverbs differs from any other book in the Bible. It's not history, it's not poetry, it's not rhapsody, it's not prophecy, it's not law, it's not ritual, it's not story, it's not dogma. It is classified among the wisdom literature of the Old Testament, but it's even very different from all of the rest of the wisdom literature. For a proverb is a pithy saying that usually is unconnected from anything else in the passage where it is found. The proverbs were designed primarily for the young, and they fall into the pattern of the teaching process where they used repetition to drive home truths so that people would remember them. I suppose you could think of some of the proverbs that we have in our culture today, like, a stitch in time saves nine, or loose lips sink ships. I heard that one not long ago. We're going to look at some of the proverbs for the powerful, proverbs for those in authority and those in government. This is a viewpoint you will never hear anyplace else except right here. that God has something to say about how we govern and how we follow government and what kind of people should be in government. Solomon's day was not much different than ours. His advice for kings is good advice for all those who seek to occupy any place of responsibility in the government. Now, there are three sections that we're going to look at in the Proverbs that have to do with those who govern. First of all, we're going to talk about the proper conduct of rulers and authorities. And then we're going to talk about what our response to rulers and authorities ought to be. And then we're going to talk about this from God's perspective as we look at the whole landscape together. So let's begin with the proper conduct of rulers and authorities. And you'll be interested in some of the things that Solomon writes about when he talks about rulers and authorities. Let's just start off with one of the most controversial, rulers and wine. Proverbs 31, 4 and 5 says this, "It is not for kings, O Lemuel, it is not for kings to drink wine, nor for princes intoxicating drink, lest they drink and forget the law and pervert the justice of all the afflicted." Proverbs 21 adds, "Wine is a mocker, strong drink is a brawler, and whosoever is led astray by it is not wise." And here's a very graphic passage in the book of Proverbs, chapter 23, beginning at verse 29. "Who has woe and who has sorrow? Who has contentions? Who has complaints? Who has wounds without cause? Who has redness of eyes? Those who linger long at the wine, those who go in search of mixed wine." And if you read the rest of that chapter, you'll discover that those who are given to this excess find the following things popping up in their lives: poverty, misery, immorality, and instability. All of those things, the Proverbs say, are the result of drunkenness. These words take away the glamour of loose living. They remind us that a ruler has better things to do than to anesthetize himself. The Japanese have a proverb that goes like this: "First a man takes a drink, then a drink takes a drink, and then the drink takes the man." So often that's what happens, not just in the political realm. But I have read that the ratio of drinking and alcoholism inside the Beltway is more than twice the average of the United States. The number of cocktail parties and the number of opportunities for drunkenness are multiplied in the fast-paced life of the political world. And the Bible simply says that a man who leads should not be a man given to strong drink. He should be a person of sobriety, a sober person. There's a story in the book of Daniel about a man by the name of Belshazzar, who was the grandson of Nebuchadnezzar. And what we read in this chapter in the book of Daniel sounds like it could be a modern day report. It's found in the fifth chapter of Daniel, verses 1 and 2, and then verses 4 through 6. And follow along as I read. "Belshazzar the king made a great feast for 1,000 of his lords, and he drank wine in the presence of 1,000. While he tasted the wine, Belshazzar gave the command to bring the gold and the silver vessels which his father Nebuchadnezzar had taken from the temple which had been in Jerusalem, that the king and his lords, his wives and his concubines might drink from them. And they drank the wine," verse 4, "and praised the gods of gold and silver, bronze and iron, wood and stone. And in the same hour the fingers of a man's hand appeared and wrote opposite the lampstand on the plaster of the wall of the king's palace. And the king saw the part of the hand that wrote." Listen to what happened to him. "And the king's countenance changed, and his thoughts troubled him, so that the joints of his hips were loosened, and his knees knocked together against each other." Even in his drunkenness, he knew something miraculous was going on when the hand wrote on the wall. We haven't time to tell that whole story, but you know that what that hand was writing was that this was the end of his kingdom. He had taken the holy vessels that had been brought from the temple, and he had used them desecratingly in a drunken party honoring the pagan gods. And so we should not be surprised to look down in our Bibles in the fifth chapter of the book of Daniel and in verses 30 and 31 and read that that very night Belshazzar, king of the Chaldeans, was slain, And Darius the Mede received the kingdom, being about 62 years old. Now, I'm not saying that everyone who gets drunk ends up like Belshazzar, but here's an illustration from the Old Testament of the abuse of wine in the public place to the ruin and destruction of a political leader. I have no statistics nor no personal stories to tell you. I'm just telling you what the Bible says, that that has no place in the life of someone you trust with the leadership of great responsibility. And while we're being controversial, I have to be very careful here. Let me talk with you for a moment about rulers and women. It says in chapter 31 of Proverbs and verse 3, "Do not give your strength to women, nor your ways to that which destroys kings." We have read all of the stories in these past years about the philandering of some of our presidents. We've had to watch the degrading of the office of the president because of that. Solomon was right when he said that such a lifestyle destroys a king. When we look to the Bible and we see King David violating his principles of purity in the relationship that he had with Bathsheba, what we don't often see is the chaos that this caused the nation later on in his life. David paid fourfold for his sin, and in the closing days of David's reign, when he should have been enjoying the prosperity that his wisdom had provided, he was fighting off the domestic battles of his own home because of what had happened to him in his relationship with Bathsheba. And his son Solomon, the human writer of many of the Proverbs, demonstrated this sinful human weakness in his life. The Bible tells us in 1 Kings chapter 11, verse 1, verses 3 and 4, that he loved many foreign women, as well as the daughter of Pharaoh, women of the Moabites and the Ammonites and the Edomites and the Sidonians and the Hittites. And he had 700 wives and 300 concubines. And his wives turned away his heart. For it was so when Solomon was old that his wives turned his heart after other gods, and his heart was not loyal to the Lord his God, as was the heart of his father David. I can only say, I say it carefully, that while some will argue that leaders do not have any responsibility to set the moral tone of the nation or of a city, that just runs cross current with the scripture. Leadership is nothing more than who we are and then what we do. I have discussions sometimes with my physicians where I go over this issue, and some of them say it doesn't matter how you live as long as you can govern in a good way. But we know better, don't we? Morality is important. And when we look to find people to represent us in the government process, one of the things we need to know a little bit about is what kind of people are they? Do they represent us well? And will they be good role models for our children as they're growing up, looking to leadership themselves? Those are the two most controversial, probably, so you can all kind of take a deep breath now and we'll go on with the rest of this message. Let me talk with you for a moment about rulers and wise counsel. Proverbs 15:22 says this, "Without counsel, plans go awry, but in the multitude of counselors, they are established." Proverbs 11:14 adds, "Where there is no counsel, the people fall, but in the multitude of counselors, there is safety." Proverbs 24:6 says, "For by wise counsel, you will wage your own war, and in a multitude of counselors, there is safety." And Proverbs 20:18 says, "Plans are established by counsel. By wise counsel, wage war." We need leaders who will not act unilaterally, but will get all the counsel they can get and act wisely. How important it is when deciding upon a leader to know what kind of people he gathers around himself, what kind of people he entrusts to be his counselors. Because through counsel, leadership is guaranteed. But when there is no counsel, we have only the wisdom of one person. And how many of you already know, as wise as you are, that sometimes you make wrong decisions? The safety comes in the multiplication of counselors who understand the truth. Let's talk for a minute about rulers and the weak and the poor. This is a very interesting proverb. Proverbs 28:15 says, as a roaring lion and a raging bear, so is a wicked ruler over the poor people. And 29:14 says, the king who judges the poor with truth, his throne will be established forever. I think we ought to ask some questions about our leaders. How do they deal with the poor? How do they care for those who are not as fortunate as we may be? That's a good little checkpoint according to the book of Proverbs. How does the king deal with those who are poor? Let's talk about rulers and wickedness. This also comes from the book of Proverbs, chapter 11, verses 10 and 11. When it goes well with the righteous, the city rejoices, and when the wicked perish, there is jubilation. By the blessing of the upright, the city is exalted, but it is overthrown by the mouth of the wicked. Proverbs 20 and verse 8 says, a king who sits on the throne of judgment scatters all evil with his eyes. Get that picture clearly. That a righteous king can scatter evil by his very presence, by his persona, by his very eyes can he scatter evil. There is no more powerful tool in the hand of Almighty God than a righteous man who is doing the right thing. The Bible says that a ruler who is righteous can have an impact on his culture. Proverbs 25 verse 5 says, take away the wicked from before the king, and his throne will be established in righteousness. Let's talk for a moment about rulers and integrity. Now we're getting back into the controversial again. 17:7 says it this way, excellent speech is not becoming to a fool, much less lying lips to a prince. 29:4 says, the king establishes the land by justice, but he who receives bribes overthrows it. 29:12 says, if a ruler pays attention to lies, all of his servants become wicked. If ever there was a need for credibility and integrity in government, it's today. Thomas Jefferson once said, the whole art of government consists in being honest. And it's sad to say that this has been so violated over the years that honesty and political involvement almost seem like antonyms, almost seem like opposite, almost seems like to talk about somebody who is in the political realm and is honest is hard to understand and hard to explain. I'm happy to say that there are many in our own government who deal with issues honestly, but it is one of the most important ingredients for a leader in the world of business, in the world of government, and in the world of sports. Whatever world you're looking at, if you can find somebody who is honest, I've told people, if you can start with the truth, you've got some place to go. But if you can't start with the truth, you've got no place to go. So honesty and integrity is very important. When we look at our culture today, it's so interesting because we even have words that defy this. Who can put a spin on what happened? Who can embellish it to such a degree that it's favorable to the person they represent? Why not let us just let it be? Let your yea be yea and your nay be nay. Why do we have to spin it? And you know, it's not just in the political realm. Pastors and preachers and evangelists have been known to exaggerate sometimes when they talk about statistics. We have to be real careful we don't do that. I remember hearing about two pastors who were talking to one another, and they were trying to explain this, and one guy said, if I lie about my statistics, and you know that I'm lying about my statistics, and I know that you know that I'm lying about my statistics, isn't that like telling the truth? No. I don't think so. I don't think so. Honesty is discarded in our present age, isn't it? Pushed away like it was unimportant. People lie about the age of their children in order to get them by on half fare. High schools and colleges have to set up special programs to deal with the cheating factor. We have government by deceit, business by fraud, education by deception. And we're learning that a person who will lie in one instance cannot be trusted in another. There is never an excuse for deception. Honesty is always the best way. And for a Christian leader, for someone in government, honesty is not only the best policy, it's the only policy. So those are just a few little things from the book of Proverbs for us to look at when we think about, now, who do I want representing me in the government? But this is not a one-edged sword. This is a double-edged sword, because the Proverbs also tell us how we're to respond, not just how the rulers are to respond. We talk about that, but what are we to do? How are we to act? Let's talk about when we deal with authorities, what should our response be? And first of all, we should be truthful. It says in Proverbs 16:13 that righteous lips are the delight of the king, and they love him who speaks what is right. Now, you probably wonder, how do I ever speak to the king? How do I ever speak to the government? You speak with your taxes, don't you? You speak with how you deal honestly with the things that have been entrusted to you. Ray Stedman, who is now with the Lord but was a wonderful pastor here on the West Coast for many years, confessed that he often struggled with the issue of taxes. He said, you have a right, of course, as everyone else does, to protest injustice and to correct abuse, but don't be forever grumbling about the taxes you have to pay. I've had to learn some lessons on this myself. He said, the first time I had to pay income tax was when he was first starting in the ministry, and he said his income was so low for such a long time he didn't have to pay any taxes. But gradually it caught up and he had to pay. And he said, I remember how I resented it. In fact, when I sent my tax form in, I addressed it to the Infernal Revenue Service. He said, they never answered, but they cashed my check. The next year I addressed it to the Eternal Revenue Service. But he said, I've repented from all those sins, and now I hope to pay my taxes cheerfully. The United States government has what they call a conscience fund for people who want to pay their debts to the government and remain anonymous. Some city governments have a similar fund. And I read recently about a city that had investigated some tax frauds and announced that several citizens were going to be indicted. They did not release the names of the citizens, but that week a number of people visited the city hall to straighten out their taxes, and more than half of them were not on the indictment list. So just a little bit of conscience and things get straightened out. We're to be truthful. As citizens, we're to be respectful. I need to talk about this for just a moment, because I think sometimes as Christians, we violate this. We violate it because we're not in favor of the people who are over us in government. Please remember that these words were not written, they do not always apply to peaceful government. We're to be respectful of our rulers because of the office. 24, 21, and 22 says, my son, fear the Lord and the king. Do not associate with those given to change, for their calamity will rise suddenly, and who knows the ruin these two can bring. 16:15 says, in the light of the king's face is life, and his favor like a cloud of the latter rain. Justin Martyr lived in a time of great persecution, between 100 and 165, and the government was very corrupt. And one time he wrote in an open letter to those in authority over him these words, an open letter to the government. Listen to what he said. Everywhere we, more readily than all men, endeavor to pay to those appointed by you the taxes, both ordinary and extraordinary, as we have been taught by Jesus. We worship only God, but in other things we will gladly serve you, acknowledging you as kings and rulers of men, and praying that with your kingly power you may be found to possess also sound judgment. An open letter to the government. That ought to be the spirit of every Christian. Rather than railing, and we go through our list of jokes and all the things that we do to ridicule those who are in authority, we ought to find the common ground where we can obey in absolute submission and respect and declare our allegiance and our loyalty to the government, because Christians have throughout history been known to be the best citizens in any culture. We're to be patient, says the Word of God. 25:15 says, by long forbearance a ruler is persuaded, and a gentle tongue breaks a bone. Sometimes we try to get things changed. I'll tell you what, when you're trying to get things changed, or when you're trying to get things approved, you got to have patience. That's one of the great virtues of a Christian, to be patient. It doesn't happen overnight. You've got to wait. You've got to be patient and gently deal with the issues that come. The Bible says that when you're dealing with the government, patience is a very important virtue.
2: Yeah. And I'll tell you one thing, you will learn it if you haven't already. One of the first things I learned when I moved to California was patience. I never stood in so many lines in my life growing up in the little village of Cedarville, Ohio. But in San Diego, you stand in line to get into restaurants, to eat in restaurants, to pay your bill in a restaurant. It's all very interesting. And patience is a quality that the Bible speaks about a lot, and it's very important for us, as we've learned today. We will continue our discussion tomorrow on powering up the wise, and I want you to be with us as we conclude this discussion from the book of Proverbs. Men and women, when you study Proverbs, you study it with a pencil and a pad, and you write down the scriptures that speak about the same things, and you collect the Proverbs together. That's what we've done in this series, and we want you to be a part of it going forward in the month of August. Hey, have a great day, and I'll see you next time right here on this good station for the next edition of Turning Point.
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5: Chris, based on historical measurements, the falls has eroded upriver approximately 5 feet per year. In the early 1800s, when Sir Charles Lyell was promoting his millions of years concept, he used

0: It all started back in Genesis.
1: 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For more information, visit us on the web at icr.org. I'm Chris O'Brien. Thanks for tuning in.
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Hi, I'm Johnny Erickson Tata, and the older I get in the Lord, the more I appreciate the grace of God. That's because the more I know Jesus, the more I see my need of a Savior. It's like this. As I get older, the Holy Spirit keeps finding more dark closets in my heart that I didn't even know existed. I'm a little like the Apostle Paul, who at first, when he was young, wrote in Ephesians chapter 3, "I am the least of all the Lord's people." And then when he got a little older in the Lord, he wrote in 1 Corinthians chapter 15, "I am the least of all the apostles." Then near the end of his life, he writes in 1 Timothy chapter 1 that he is the chief of all sinners. As Paul grew in Christ, his awareness of his own sin also grew. But you know what? So did his love for Jesus and his appreciation for God's amazing grace. And that, my friend, should be the same with us.

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1: I want to talk to you on this subject, safe sex. I'm aware, if nothing else, I have your attention. Now, God's plan in sex is to bring a man and a woman in the sanctity of marital love to a sense of oneness where they become one flesh. I want to talk to you about the way for a happy marriage and for safe sex.
0: Welcome to Love Worth Finding, featuring the dynamic teaching and messages of pastor, teacher, and author Adrian Rogers. Sexual immorality completely disintegrates the foundation of a family. A culture that celebrates sexual immorality will result in the fall of a nation. God's plan for sex exists in the bounds of holy matrimony, to become one flesh. 1 Corinthians 7 gives a clear biblical emphasis on safe sex. If you have your Bible, turn there now. We'll begin in verse 1 as Adrian Rogers offers more on the sanctity of safe sex.
1: I want you to look with me in 1 Corinthians chapter 7, verse 1. Now concerning the things whereof ye wrote unto me, it is good for a man not to touch a woman. Nevertheless, to avoid fornication, let every man have his own wife, and every woman have her own husband. I call that the sanctity of safe sex. God has set some definite boundaries for the physical act of marriage. And without these boundaries, a nation, a city, a family cannot exist. God has given some boundaries, not to harm us, but to help us, to protect us. Inside these boundaries, sex is a wonderful gift of God. Now, God's plan in sex is to bring a man and a woman in the sanctity of marital love to a sense of oneness where they become one flesh. Over here on a mountainside, a little stream begins to bubble up out of the ground. There's a little spring there. The water comes up and it begins to bubble up and trickle down the mountainside. Over here on another mountainside, another little spring bubbles up out of the ground and the water begins to trickle down. And this stream finds that stream. And those streams flow together. And the waters mingle, not to be separated again. And then it begins to flow ever wider and deeper. That's what a marriage is to be. Over here somewhere, a little girl is born. Over here somewhere, a little boy is born. And guided by the providence of God, guided by the unseen hand of God, those lives come together and they blend and they become one flesh. That's what we call the sanctity of safe sex. I want you to notice the selflessness of safe sex. Look on, if you will, in verses 3 and 4. Let the husband render unto the wife due benevolence. And likewise also the wife unto the husband. The wife hath not power. That word power means authority of her own body. But the husband. And likewise also the husband hath not power of his own body, but the wife. Now, what is the selflessness of safe sex? It is the giving of oneself. The key word here is the word render. Let the husband render unto the wife due benevolence. And likewise also, the wife render to the husband. Lust is always marked by getting. Love, real love, is always marked by giving. And God uses this word render, which literally means to give. And notice it is the husband who is mentioned first, because the husband is to be the initiator. Verse 3, let the husband give to the wife her due. That kind, loving, sexual embrace that is due to her. And God made the husband to be the initiator. He made the wife to be the responder. And if the husband wants his wife to respond in love, he is to render to her that intimacy. Now, many times we husbands are so hard-headed, so stupid, we don't know how to show that love, that benevolence to our wife. There is a selflessness in safe sex. But I want you to notice not only the sanctity of it and the selflessness of it, but I want you to notice the security of it. Notice in verse 5, defraud ye not one the other, except it be with consent for a time, that ye may give yourselves to fasting and prayer, and come together again. Now he's talking about sexually. Come together again, that Satan tempt you not for your incontinency. That means because of your lack of self-control. Now friend, the way to have a secure home is to see that God has one plan and one plan only for a husband and a wife, or a man and a woman, to come together sexually. It is in the bonds of holy matrimony. God says it is to be a selfless thing, a giving thing. He calls it benevolence. And God says if we'll do this, there'll be a security. But if we don't do this, we leave ourselves wide open to an attack by the devil. An unloving home is an insecure home. An unloving home, a home that does not have a proper sexual attitude, is a home that is open to an attack by the enemy. How we need to understand, dear friend, there is the security of safe sex. The Bible teaches that we should earnestly try to satisfy the need of our partner. Now, I want to move on, and I want to talk not only about safe sex or the way of happiness for the married life, but I want to talk to you a little bit more about the way of helpfulness for the single life. It's very interesting. You say, Pastor, I'm not married. And you said this is only for those who are married. What about me? What about the single life? See what God's Word has to say about the single life. First of all, I want to say this about the single life. It is a good life. A good life. Look in verse 1 again. Now concerning the things whereof you wrote unto me, it is good for a man not to touch a woman. Doesn't say it's best. Just says it's good. It's okay. You don't have to be married. And you're not losing some super happiness if you stay single. There is a bona fide single life, and it's time we learn that. It's good for a man not to touch a woman. And I think some of us who are married need to stop looking down our noses at people who have settled for the single status. I'll tell you, there are a lot of things worse than not being married, and number one is being married to the wrong person. Now, listen, it is a good life, verse 1, but it is a gifted life, verse 6. Paul says, I speak this by permission and not of commandment, for I would that all men were even as myself. Paul, when he wrote this, was unmarried. He had been married, I believe, but he was now unmarried. I think he was a widower. I speak this by permission, not of commandment, for I would that all men were even as myself, but every man hath his proper gift of God. One after this manner, and another after that manner. That is, some people are gifted to be single. There are definite advantages to being single. Now, when Paul says, I write this by permission, what he's literally saying is, I'm writing in a way of concession. I'm giving you permission. You don't have to get married. Paul is not beating the drum for the single life. He's just simply saying, if you don't want to get married, that's all right. He is saying that you're not going to be, however, more spiritual if you stay single. What Paul is saying is that there are some people who are called and some people who are spiritually gifted to serve God as single people. When you get married, folks, you take on a load of obligation. A person, for example, might be called of God in an emergency. to serve God as a missionary in a particular mission field where it calls for a single person. He may want to be an itinerant person, to travel a lot. And God says for you, it's best that you stay single. But if that is God's plan for you, God will give you the gift of celibacy. Now, if God doesn't give you that gift, and if God doesn't give you that calling, you should assume that He wants you married. But if God gives you that gift, and God gives you that calling, then thank God for it. But remember, it is a good life. It is a gifted life. But it must be a guarded life. Now look, if you will, in verses 8 and 9 of this same chapter. He said, I say therefore to the unmarried and the widows, it is good for them if they abide even as I. It's good, it's fine. But now watch verse 9, every single person, you listen to this. But if they cannot contain, that is, if they cannot control themselves sexually, let them marry. For it is better to marry than to burn. Now, he's not talking about burning in hell here. He's talking about burning with the fires of lust, to burn with desire. Now, if you find these flames of passion in your heart, you find that desire, that hunger for a wife, that hunger for that physical relationship, you must not, you dare not come together sexually without being married. God says, if you can't control yourself, marry. But there's absolutely no way under God's sun that you're to be sexually active and please God without being married. Do you understand that? Dear friend, we need to be so clear about this matter. The single life is a good life. It is a gifted life. It is to be a guarded life, and therefore it will be a godly life. Look in chapter 7 and verse 32 again. But I would have you without carefulness, for he that is unmarried careth for the things that belong to the Lord, how he may please the Lord. Thank God for those who remain single, that they can please the Lord. God gives them, calls them to this special life. Now, I want you to think, not only, therefore, about the way of happiness for the married person and the way of helpfulness for the single person, but I want you to think of the way of holiness for every person, married or single. Now let's back up before chapter 7 and look with me in chapter 6 again and see what the Apostle Paul is talking about. Look with me in 1 Corinthians 6 and verse 9. Know ye not that the unrighteous shall not inherit the kingdom of God? Now if you are living in sexual immorality, I want you to listen to me right now. Know ye not, don't you know, that the unrighteous shall not inherit the kingdom of God? Be not deceived, neither fornicators, nor idolaters, nor adulterers, nor effeminate, that means perverts, sodomites, effeminate, nor abusers of themselves with mankind, nor thieves, nor covetous, nor drunkards, nor revilers, nor extortioners shall inherit the kingdom of God. That doesn't mean if you've done any of these things that you can't go to heaven. But notice verse 11, and such were some of you, but ye are washed, you're sanctified, ye are justified in the name of the Lord Jesus Christ and by the Spirit of God. Thank God for that. I don't care how terrible your sexual sin may have been. Thank God for a God who can cleanse you, wash you, justify you, and sanctify you in His sight. But I'm going to tell you something. If immorality is your lifestyle, if you are practicing premarital promiscuity or postmarital infidelity, and God doesn't lay the rod on you, I wouldn't give half a hallelujah for your hope of heaven. You're going to hell. You say, oh, Brother Rogers, don't say that, friend. God says it. God says, don't be deceived. How the devil has told this generation. I don't know how we get off with thinking we can just wave our hands in the face of God, say, God, I know you said thou shalt not commit adultery, but I'm going to commit adultery anyway, and I'm going to heaven. Oh, God, I know you've said flee fornication, but I'm going to practice fornication, and I'm going to heaven. No, you're not. No, you're not. Be not deceived. God is not mocked. Who are you? Who do you think you are? That you're going to break the laws of God. You're not going to do it. You say, do you mean, Brother Rogers, if I'm saved and I've committed that sin, I lost my salvation? No. No, dear friend, a Christian can slip and fall into temptation and fall into sin. I'll tell you one thing, if he's saved, the Holy Spirit will tear him up on the inside. He'll repent. He'll get right with God. The Bible says that which is born of God doth not habitually practice sin. Now, friend, I'm telling you, there is the way of happiness for the married life. There's the way of helpfulness for the single life. But there must be the way of holiness for every life. It's what God says. Well, you say, why did God say that? Why is God so hung up on us living chaste and pure lives? I'll tell you why. Because he loves you. When God says thou shalt not, he's saying don't hurt yourself. When God says thou shalt, he's saying help yourself to happiness. Let me give you 8 reasons for keeping yourself morally pure. Number 1, immorality is psychologically harmful. It is psychologically harmful. Francis J. Braceland, who is the former president of the American Psychiatric Association, said, premarital sex relations resulting from the so-called new morality have greatly increased the number of young people in mental hospitals. You're not smarter than God. It is psychologically harmful. Second reason, immorality kills true love. When you commit immorality with any person, there is a basic loss of self-respect. The more permissiveness prevails in any society, the more women are looked on as objects to be used rather than people to be loved, and tenderness and real love disappear. Third reason, immorality, premarital sex, always endangers future marital happiness. It follows as night follows day. There is a loss of sensitivity. There's a loss of the true depth and beauty of love. Surveys have shown that those who were sexually pure when they went to the marriage altar have the highest opportunity and the most likelihood to have a happy marriage. Sex is so bad outside marriage because it's so good inside marriage. Reason number 4, the most unstable people are those who practice what is called free love, which is a contradiction in terms because there is no such thing as free love. Love takes commitment. The less education a person has, the more his tendency to be impure. The more education, the less tendency. Surveys have shown it is not the stable, growing, self-reliant personality that dabbles in free sex. More often, it is the person who is insecure, who's anxious, and who's fearful. Number 5, immorality is one of the greatest dangers to any society. It was the sin that led to the downfall of Greece and Rome, but also of Egypt, Babylon, and other societies. Gibbons, when he wrote of the fall of the Roman Empire, listed that in his first of 5 reasons. Immorality is the enemy of the home, and the enemy of the home is the enemy of the nation. Number 6, there's always the danger of conception. We hear people talk about illegitimate babies, illegitimate babies, illegitimate babies. My friend, there are no illegitimate children, but there are plenty of illegitimate parents. That little baby didn't ask to be born. And every baby has the right, an unborn child has a right to come to birth and maturity. But they also have a right to be born into a home where husband and wife are committed one to another. Number seven, there's the danger of disease. And it's a very real danger. Our high-powered drugs are failing us. And it is not just AIDS that we're facing. All kinds of numbing, horrible, vile, filthy diseases are eating away. We're seeing a modern epidemic. Be not deceived. God is not mocked. Whatever man sows, that shall he also reap. Number eight, there is the clear, plain teaching of the Word of God, and so you don't need the other seven reasons. Just got God's Word. God's Word says, thou shalt not commit adultery. God's holy, inerrant, infallible Word says, flee fornication. Hey, folks, you're not smarter than God. God knows more about this than you know. Accept by faith that God loves you, friend. God's laws are for your welfare. But I want to tell you, dear friend, not only are God's laws for your welfare, if you break God's laws, God's going to judge you. Law without penalty is only advice, and God's not giving advice. Safe sex? Get married. Find a good wife. Love her. Be loyal to her. I'm so glad I went to the marriage altar a virgin and married a virgin. I wouldn't take anything from my Christian home. I'm not trying to put anybody under a guilt trip, because the blood of Jesus Christ cleanses and God forgives. But I'm telling you, it's time that we parents and pastors and people held up a standard. Said, this is right. This is what God says. And it's good. There's the way of happiness for the married life. There's the way of helpfulness for the single life. But there's to be the way of holiness for every life. That, my friend, is safe sex.
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1: In the midst of his sorrow, God delivers a wonderful truth of his sovereignty. He effectively tells Samuel, as he tells him to get his flask of oil, look, I'm in control. I'm in control of yesterday, and I'm in control of today, and I'm in control of tomorrow. Sin does not derail my ultimate purposes for a nation, for a world, for an individual. The king may have rebelled, but the King of Kings has not lost his grip.

0: This is Wisdom for the Heart with Stephen Davey, and today he begins a series on the life of King David, a man the Bible devotes more chapters to than any other human being. Stephen calls this series The Singer, and it's going to take us deep into one of the most compelling biographies in all of Scripture. We'll see David at his best and at his worst. We'll watch God work through circumstances that make no human sense at all. And today, we start at the very beginning with a grieving prophet, a disqualified king, and a God who already has a new king in mind.
1: I have read that there are almost 3,000 biographical portraits in the Bible. In fact, to this day, the Bible remains the most comprehensive source of biography, covering the widest scope of history than any other single source in the world. Now, most of the biographies in the biblical record get a few verses. If you've known the Lord for a while and if you've worked through the Bible, as one man told me after the last hour, he's been through it now about 16 times and is loving his reading of the Word, and I'm so grateful for that. You know that some of the individuals just get a verse or two, and some of them get a lot of exposure, and God invites us to inspect their lives and so many details of their lives. The Apostle Paul clarifies for us some of God's intention. He makes it clear that the events in history are given as an example, he writes, written down for our instruction, 1 Corinthians 10:11. He told the believers in Philippi to join in imitating what they knew of his life, what they heard about the biography of his own life, to imitate that which would lead them into imitating Christ, Philippians 3:17. He challenged the Thessalonians to be an example to all the believers in Macedonia, and he wrote a brief biographical sketch of that church. The Apostle Peter even used the biography of two cities as a warning when he wrote that God turned the cities of Sodom and Gomorrah to ashes, condemning them to extinction, making them an example of what is going to happen to the ungodly. 2 Peter chapter 2 and verse 6. God evidently enjoys, intentionally designs to teach us through visual aid. I remember as a kid growing up, that vacation Bible school, the flannel graph was just stunning. I love that. Well, God gives us living, breathing, flesh and blood, full-color descriptions of individuals' lives and for our benefit. And it wouldn't surprise you to know that David, the singer, king, receives a lot of newsprint. There's a lot of ink associated with his life, isn't there? In fact, there are more chapters, 141 chapters in all, devoted to the life of David. In fact, more than any other human being recorded in Scripture. In fact, the only person who gets more exposure in the Bible than David is God. And I think that's because there's so much of David's life that we can enter into and live. There's so much of his experiences that we can adapt or adopt. He has great highs and deep lows. He has wonderful mountaintop experiences and the deepest of valleys. He knows how to praise God and he knows how to cry, doesn't he? He knows how to weep. He has more joy and more pain. He has more righteous living and more wicked sinning described in the Bible than anybody else. In the foreword of his classic commentary, which is now out of print by Alan Redpath, the pastor of Moody Church, I have a copy of it. He says this: the Bible never flatters its heroes. It tells us the truth about each of them in order that we might ultimately magnify the grace of God. And it's like looking into a mirror. And we are humiliated by the reminder of how many times we have failed. Great has been our stubbornness, but greater still is God's faithfulness. And one of the proofs of divine inspiration is the fact that God, the author, is discreet and descriptive at the same time. When he presents the life of David, he's going to refuse to polish his halo. He's not going to silkscreen the blemishes away. So that you come to the end of it, you don't just sing of David, you sing of David's God. He isn't going to cover up the worst of David. He isn't going to exaggerate the best of David. He isn't going to drag us too deeply into the mire of David's sin. There's a lot more to David than Bathsheba and Uriah. When you finish his biography, you will begin with me, I believe, to understand not just David, but the God of David and his magnificent grace. I came across some old notes of this insightful moment that I thought you'd probably enjoy. I took my youngest daughter when she was about 9 to the Christian bookstore to get a Bible cover for her new Bible. So we went to the bookstore and she chose a cover. She took her Bible with her so that she could make sure that it fit just right. And she chose a color pattern. I found it interesting that it's the same color pattern that she, as a 20-year-old, still enjoys. Anyway, we hopped back in the truck and she opened the box of that cover and she took it out and admired it, and she inserted into it her Bible. And the lady at the bookstore had given her a free bookmark. And so she decided to put that into her Bible as well. And so she turned to the book of Romans, where we'd been studying for some time, actually for her whole life. And I thought it was interesting. She's going to put it in there. And with perfect innocence, she looked up at me and she asked, "Daddy, what verse are you going to teach this year?" Hey, some people slow down when they get older. I'm speeding up. Amen? All right, we're going to cover his biography in this one semester. Let me invite your attention to 1 Samuel chapter 16. If you're an outliner and a note taker, let me very quickly give you three simple outline points to his entire biography. The first section could be called David's training. That's from 1 Samuel 16 to the end of the book, chapter 31. The second section of his biography you could entitle David's triumphs. That's 2 Samuel 1 through chapter 10. In the third and final section, you could entitle David's troubles, 2 Samuel 11 to chapter 20. Now, as you found your place, let me try to set the scene a little bit for us. His biography opens in the worst of settings. King Saul has just been judged by God as unfit to reign, and Samuel has delivered the news. In fact, in this setting, this opening session is as much about Samuel as it is about David. Samuel gives the bad news to Saul. In fact, it's interesting that Samuel has been delivering bad news. He began his ministry by delivering bad news to Eli, you remember? Now here he is doing the same to Saul. What a difficult ministry he has had. If you go back to chapter 15, and you look at verse 26, you find this encounter where Samuel says to Saul, I will not return with you. He's delivered the news. For you have rejected the word of the Lord, and the Lord has rejected you from being king over Israel. And Samuel turned to go away, and Saul seized the skirt of his robe. And that is, in anger, he grabbed onto the robe of Samuel, and it ripped, it tore. And Samuel said to him, "The Lord has torn the kingdom of Israel from you this day and has given it to a neighbor of yours who is better than you." What a scene. That rippled throughout the kingdom. They didn't understand exactly what it would mean, but they knew that Saul was judged. Samuel had personally anointed Saul. The hopes of the nation had rested on his broad shoulders, and they'd gotten attached to him. In fact, they were thrilled that, like every other nation, we can now have a king. It was, of course, a rejection of God. And Saul turned out to be like the kings of other nations: proud, petty, paranoid, disobedient, defiant. In fact, God had nothing good to say about or in the biography of this first king. Samuel is grieving all that's lost. He's torn up. Not only has the king been rejected, the very first king to sit on the throne of Israel, but add to that the fact that Samuel wants peace for the nation. He's concerned about civil unrest. The apple cart's been turned over. He doesn't want this mad dash to the throne and people killing each other on the way there. He doesn't want the nation weakened in the eyes of the nations around them. That will invite disaster. He has every reason to be troubled. In fact, the Hebrew participle, as this chapter opens, indicates that Samuel is constantly, continually grieving. Notice as it opens. The Lord said to Samuel, chapter 16, verse 1, "How long will you grieve over Saul, since I have rejected him from being king of Israel? Fill your horn, your flask, with oil, and go. I will send you to Jesse, the Bethlehemite, for I have provided for myself a king among his sons." This is an interesting exposure of Samuel's nature, isn't it? Here he is grieving over what's lost, and God says, "I've got something the nation will gain." He's grieving over yesterday. He's uncertain about today, and he's worried about tomorrow. God comes along and says, "Samuel, how long are you going to grieve over yesterday? I've got plans for tomorrow." Before we're, you know, too hard on Samuel, I think there's actually an implication that's worthy of imitation in Samuel's grief, his ongoing grief. So let me flip the coin over. Doesn't this tell us volumes about David's future tutor? This one author wrote, you know, Samuel is distressed, but he isn't distressed over something trivial. He isn't distressed over a lousy golf score or somebody sideswiping his Chevy or because he only has a 3-bedroom house and 1 garage. No, he writes, Samuel is grieving over the fallen condition of his friend and king. He's grieving the loss to his nation. He's distressed over the potential of even greater spiritual disaster to the people of Israel. Would that we would grieve and sorrow over the same things. In the midst of this, God comes along, however, and says, okay, it's time to look toward tomorrow. It's time to understand my sovereignty. In the midst of his sorrow, God delivers a wonderful truth of his sovereignty. He effectively tells Samuel, as he tells him to get his flask of oil, look, I'm in control. I'm in control of yesterday, and I'm in control of today, and I'm in control of tomorrow. Sin does not derail my ultimate purposes for a nation, for a world, for an individual. The king may have rebelled, but the King of Kings has not lost his grip. No nation or leader's rebellion ever creates havoc in heaven. The fact that the president of North Korea recently put to death publicly some of his citizens, about 80 of them, many of them for owning a personal copy of the Bible. The fact that our news media outlets remained absolutely silent did not create some kind of emergency session in the court of heaven. What are we going to do now? From God's perspective, and now theirs, by the way, they have gained this martyr's crown and have just been given a tour of their golden residence in the Father's house. The sinful defiance of Saul and the nation, by the way, that at this point is really still doing whatever is right in their own eyes, that doesn't throw heaven into a panic mode. This is quite a reminder to Samuel. See, Samuel is assuming that Israel's worst days are ahead. God happens to know that Israel's best days are ahead. In fact, he's about to anoint the greatest king Israel will ever have. Saul's just a run-up until his descendant, the son of David, our Messiah, descends to reign upon the earth. You see, Samuel has two problems with his perspective. We have the same problems too. He's grieving over the past and he's worried about the future. That just sort of wraps up all our agony, doesn't it? Samuel here is weeping continually, and you can read in his grief, all is lost, all is lost. God says, Samuel, go get your flask of oil. I've already chosen the next king. I have plans for the future of this nation and your life. And I think when he hears that from the Lord, though, he just about faints. You've got a king already picked out, verse 2, and Samuel said, how can I go? I mean, you want me to go and anoint a king? If Saul hears it, he's going to kill me. And the Lord said, take a heifer with you and say, I have come to sacrifice to the Lord. Now, before you get all knotted up, keep in mind that this wasn't something Samuel was just going to say. It's something he was actually going to do. So let the word say throw you. The ark has been lost to Israel's enemies. Samuel, the priest, has this circuit, and he's been going around holding sacrificial ceremonies, sort of this portable ceremony, so to speak. So God isn't telling Samuel to just say this. And in fact, God isn't telling Samuel to deceive. He is telling him to disguise his hidden agenda. And given the fact that it's going to be 15 years or so before David assumes the throne, God definitely doesn't want Saul or anybody else coming apart at the seams. In fact, I'm going to show you that I believe that David and Jesse and his brothers and the family really didn't know what Samuel was up to. We're going to change that Sunday school picture you might have in your mind as we work through this. David is going to be officially anointed king in 2 Samuel chapter 2, 15 years later. This anointing, as I'll show you, is going to accomplish something else. So what Samuel does is he makes a plan for a sacrificial festival. And following that sacrifice, there would have been a feast. And Samuel, we know from biblical history, would have eaten at someone's home. Now notice verse 3. Here's the home, Samuel. Invite Jesse to the sacrifice, and then I'm going to show you what you'll do. You shall anoint for me him whom I declare to you. Now notice this. God isn't declaring this publicly. God and Samuel are about to carry on this quiet, silent conversation. Verse 4. Samuel did what the Lord commanded and came to Bethlehem. I love the fact that all the elders come out and they're trembling. Do you come in peace? We're not exactly sure why. More than likely, they have a guilty conscience because Samuel represents the law. Maybe they're going to be found out. More than likely, they know that Bethlehem isn't necessarily in Samuel's normal circuit. And they've already heard the news about Saul's rebellion. And is Samuel going to do something that brings about unrest or maybe even civil war? Are you coming with peace in mind? He doesn't really answer them. He just says, we're going to have a sacrifice, effectively. But did you notice where he comes? Bethlehem. He's traveling to the ancestral homestead of David's great-grandfather Boaz and great-grandmother Ruth. This is the family farm. In this village, one day yet in the future, David's descendant will be born, Jesus Christ. These are the skies that are going to be filled with the angelic host singing glory to God in the highest. See, Samuel's visit to Bethlehem is not an accident. This isn't bailing wire and duct tape, you know, to try to put some kind of plan together because Saul really messed everything up. This is not plan B. This is plan A. And we know there's an interval between the sacrifice and the meal from what verse 11 tells us. Don't look there. Don't go ahead of me. Okay. Samuel is going to refuse to sit down. You'll see it in a minute. We also know from biblical history that this interval takes place because there's going to be a time where that heifer is going to be sacrificed and then portions of it prepared and then eaten in great joy. And more than likely, Samuel is now moving from the altar scene of the sacrifice to the feasting scene of the sacrifice, which would have been in someone's home, and it's clear it's in Jesse's home. All of his sons are now invited to meet Samuel. Keep in mind, Samuel is the only one who knows why he wants to meet them, and even after he leaves them, none of them are going to be all the wiser. Now, one of them has been chosen by God. Now, one more thing, and then we'll look ahead. The problem for Samuel here is that he doesn't have a glass slipper in his pouch. You know, size 11, triple E. The guy that wears that, he's the king. Samuel has not been given much information from God. In fact, he really isn't even given the criteria for choosing the next king, which is why Samuel's going to keep wanting to choose the wrong one, which I think is wonderful, and that's a sermon in itself. You'd think, well, wow, the godly Samuel, God gives him the future, you know, a week at a time. Oh, no. You just obey me, and I'll fill in the blanks. See, we think if I just get closer to God, he'll tell me about 3 days from now what's going to happen. No. You just obey me, and I'll fill in the blank. So here he goes. No information, no clarification. He's just going to anoint the next king. And this is a secret conversation between he and God. And so he, and no glass slipper. There's no list. There's no resume. Notice what happens, verse 6. He's introduced to each son, beginning in Oriental custom with the oldest. When they came, here's the first, he looked on Eliab and thought, surely the Lord's anointed is now standing before him. The Lord said to Samuel, do not look on his appearance or on the height of his stature, because I've rejected him, that is, I haven't chosen him. For the Lord sees not as man sees. Man looks on the outward appearance, but the Lord looks on the heart. I'll say more about this in a moment, but one of the things that strikes me again about Samuel is that he's still looking for another Saul. When Saul was anointed by Samuel, back in chapter 9, the biblical description that impressed Samuel and everybody else was that Saul was head and shoulders above the average guy. So you'd put him at about 6'2", 6'3", 6'4", striking, tall. That's a king for you. And as soon as Samuel sees Eliab, he's reaching for his flask of oil. This is it. He's the tallest. I mean, even the great priest, after decades of wise leading, is blind in this area. Isn't that encouraging? He wants Saul part two. God whispers in his spirit, no, leave that flask right where it is. Keep it in your pocket. I'm not looking at his height. I'm looking at his heart. Verse 8, Jesse calls it Abinadab, made him pass before Samuel. And he said, neither has the Lord chosen this one. All the sons passed by, verse 9. And each one, evidently, God is whispering, not that one either. By the way, this isn't a pageant where all the contestants lined up and walked by Samuel in their high heels. Maybe God asked a question by Samuel on how they would solve world hunger, and then Samuel listened to some absolutely ridiculous answers and nodded as if it was deep. In actuality, this is really nothing more than a typical introduction of every son before Samuel. They're passing before him. They're being introduced. And I don't want you to miss this as well. Jesse, he isn't lining them up saying, one of them's going to be king. Oh boy, one of them's going to be king. That isn't it at all. He would have been thrilled if one of his sons had been chosen to be king. Even David. It would change his life forever. This is the most honorable event, though, he's ever had on his homestead. He's able to introduce his boys to the great prophet priest. And one of them is going to be selected. In his mind, in my understanding, based on what isn't said, what they do not ask and what Samuel refuses to disclose. Some evangelical scholars believe that some believe Samuel is just anointing an intern, an apprentice to the aging prophet. The only clue that you've got that there's some kind of quest taking place that Jesse would have picked up on is verse 10. Jesse made 7 of his sons pass before Samuel, and Samuel said to Jesse, the Lord has not chosen these. Now, he would have been left to assume, since Saul is on the throne, he's the king, and he's new into the reign. He has 15 years more to go, by the way. That, as one author said, that he would assume that David is potentially consecrating one of his sons to be a pupil of the prophets. Prophets proliferated. A prophet apprentice. And by the way, David will become a prophet. He will write inspiring texts and inspired scripture. But the truth is, it is the grace of God that keeps Jesse and his sons in the dark, just as it is the grace of God often to keep us in the dark. Had they been informed that the dynasty of Saul will not take root, that the royal line is going to shift from the tribe of Benjamin to the tribe of Judah, that the son of Saul, Jonathan, will not wear the crown, Saul would have considered this event treason. He would have killed Samuel and Jesse, and he would have hounded until he found every one of those sons and put him to death. He will kill to keep his throne. It is the grace of God that disguises the agenda of Samuel. Now, verse 11. Samuel said to Jesse, "Are all your sons here?" He's confused. He just doesn't get it. He said, "Well, there remains yet the youngest. But behold, he's keeping the sheep. There remains literally the smallest." You could translate that the least important.

0: He doesn't even think that David qualifies to be Samuel's assistant.
1: That was Stephen Davey here on Wisdom for the Heart. Samuel was weeping over what's been lost, but God says, I already have a plan. 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

0: What happens to a man when everything he loves is stripped away, and the people closest to him make things worse? Job knew that kind of pain. He'd lost his wealth, his children, and finally his health. And when his wife spoke words that cut to the bone, Job didn't collapse. He listened. He responded with truth. He protected his integrity. Today on Insight for Living, Chuck Swindoll opens Job chapter 2 and draws four pieces of practical, honest counsel for every husband listening. Chuck titled his message, Job's Advice to Husbands and Friends.
1: We are examining the story of Job in our time together on these mornings. And if you're not familiar with your Bible, if you go right to the center of it, you'll find the book of Psalms. And just to the left, just before you get to the book of Psalms, you'll find Job. Probably the oldest book in the scriptures, to the surprise of some people. Perhaps it was, certainly it was as old as the days of Abraham, and that dates it among the days of the patriarchs, Job. We're in the second chapter. I'll read for us verse 7 down to the end of the chapter, verse 13. Job 2:7. Then Satan went out from the presence of the Lord and smote Job with sore boils, from the sole of his foot to the crown of his head. And he took a potsherd to scrape himself while he was sitting among the ashes. And his wife said,

0: said to him, "Do you still hold fast your integrity? Curse God and die." But he said to her, "You speak as one of the foolish women speaks. Shall we indeed accept good from God and not accept adversity?" In all this, Job did not sin with his lips. Now, when Job's three friends heard of all this adversity that had come upon him, they came each one from his own place. Eliphaz the Temanite, Bildad the Shuhite, Zophar the Naamathite. And they made an appointment together to come to sympathize with him and comfort him. When they lifted up their eyes at a distance, they did not recognize him. They raised their voices and wept. And each of them tore his robe, and they threw dust over their heads toward the sky. Then they sat down on the ground with him for 7 days and 7 nights, with no one speaking a word to him, for they saw that his pain was very great.
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0: When you study the book of Job, you enter into a crucible, if you will. Crucible. I thought about that word for quite some time this past week and did a little study on it and found that at the core of it is a Latin term, C-R-U-X. We have several English words that grow out of the Latin original. The Latin term means cross, which was commonly used in the Latin language for a place of torture, one's cross. We still use that, the cross one must bear, we say. Excruciating is another term that comes from it. But crucible is on our minds as we think about this pit of agony. Webster defines crucible a severe test, a place or situation in which concentrated forces interact to cause change or development. Let me do that again. A severe test, a place or situation in which concentrated forces interact to cause change or development. Job's crucible was brought about by two attacks from Satan permitted by God. Round one, he was attacked in the area of possessions. His means of earning a living or of sustaining a lifestyle. As you recall, he lost all of his livestock, most of his servants, all of the cattle, all of the donkeys, all of the means of income, and the crowning blow, he lost all 10 of his adult children and probably himself buried them, having no longer the availability of servants. Horrible thought, literally burying all 10 of his adult children. Round two was the second attack, and as if the first had not been enough, Satan was determined to see Job or hear Job curse God, and so he attacked him in the one area that he had left, and that was his health. Not only did he take it away by covering him from scalp to sole of his feet with sore boils that oozed and cracked and turned his skin black and left him with a maddening itch, fever, and a swollen condition so that he hardly resembled that of a man any longer. The misery of that was in the place of his health. The 19th century Scottish divine Alexander White put it best, I think. Till Christ came, no soul was ever made such a battleground between heaven and earth as Job's soul was made. A battleground. And remember, we know what Job did not know. We know why it happened and we know how it happened. He knew neither. All he knew is one day he is the specimen of health and strength and prosperity and integrity and blessing and a full quiver of children and happiness that goes along with all of that. And the next day he's lost it all. And finally he's lost his health and he nevertheless endures. In fact, though Job is one of the, if not the oldest of the biblical books, he came to be known not as the model of suffering, but as the model of endurance. It's an important detail. James says in James 5:11, written in the middle of the first century, you have heard of the endurance of Job. So Job endured the crucible. He didn't attempt to escape from it. The only thing he had left when all was said and done was a wife and a handful of friends. And we know, and will know again, their response to him through all of this. It was neither comforting nor was it pleasant. But he endured. A professor of history once said, if Columbus had turned back, no one would have blamed him, but no one would have remembered him either. Had Job escaped in some way, no one would have blamed him, but we would not remember him. We remember him because he endured. Not only did he endure the afflictions I've described, but he endured the words of a grieving and bitter wife, and he also endured the accusations of friends who took upon themselves the role of judge and jury. If you have gone through your own crucible, you know what it is like in the midst of the pain of what you're going through, on top of that, to have people turn against you. Such pain that brings. But you know what? As a result of enduring such pain, we become valuable as comforters and counselors for others. I was walking the hallways of our church staff offices recently, and I stopped by my son Chuck's office, and I noticed on his desk was a concept that he had pulled from John Eldridge's book, Wild at Heart. The statement read, I can trust a man only after he has become well acquainted with pain. It's a good statement. As I recall, counsel I have received that has been valuable for me has never come from a novice. It's come from one who bears the scars and the marks of some pain in his or her life. I can trust one only after he has become well acquainted with pain. Now then, it's because of that concept I felt it would be wise, before jumping right away into the dialogue between Job and his friends, I felt it would be helpful to get some advice from Job. We will study, and we have in our past, many of us, studied the advice others gave to Job, but we've not really looked at what Job's counsel might have been to them. A man who is going through such things and is enduring such things certainly has some things to say that would be helpful. None of it directly, understand, but I draw these indirectly by inference from really verses 9 through 13 of chapter 1. Last time I spoke on some words of advice for, a part of my message was words of advice for the wives, remember? I've never seen such blank faces in all of my preaching as asking that And since you don't remember, let me repeat some words of advice for you who are wives. I have a couple of thoughts that I'm going to repeat here from the former message I brought in this passage. First, always guard your words when your husband is going through a hard time. This is not only for wives with husbands, this is for you ladies who have men that you're close to and you work alongside. Maybe it's a colleague, it might be someone who works under you or above you. The point being, you're close to them. Always guard your words when that man is going through a hard time. Men can become vulnerable and, in fact, gullible during difficult times, and it would be regrettable if you simply dumped out words that would not be wise, would not be helpful in that vulnerable time he's going through. Job's wife did that, and thankfully, Job did not heed her counsel. The second, never suggest to us that we should compromise our integrity. Don't ever go there, even if it would mean instant or temporary gratification or relief. Integrity is a tough enough virtue to sustain without the temptation to compromise it. Gauge your words, ladies, and I'm addressing this to the ladies because, believe it, your words do mean more than we act like they do. And wives' words are wiser words than we usually give you credit for, and that's most unfortunate that we don't tell you enough. So when you do speak, never weaken our integrity. Remember, there's nothing more important in our character, aside from a relationship with Christ, than moral and ethical integrity. Don't even come close to suggesting that that be compromised. So I return again to verse 9, and I want to hear some things Job, I believe, would advise wives. And again, I've spent enough years in my past taking shots at Job's wife that I don't want to do that anymore. Remember, she too buried 10 children. She too has gone through the grief of the loss of a lifestyle and the privileged position of a prestigious husband, the best known in all the East, according to chapter 1. She too has watched him. She has watched him shave his head and tear his robe and sit in the city dump alongside wild dogs fighting for food and among the dung that's burned there. She has known humiliation as well. So we give her some slack here for responding as she does. I'm not saying it's right. I'm saying it's understandable. In fact, her words come from the anguish of seeing her husband like living death, enduring this skin ulcerated condition and not being able to help him. And she just wishes he could be taken off the earth. Death is better than this. Sometimes the suffering feel that. Often those with terminal illnesses say that. So her words are, in verse 9, do you still hold fast your integrity? Curse God and die. And we said last time, Satan was holding his breath, hoping that Job would take her advice. That's exactly what he told God that this man would do if you remove the hedge about him and treated him with anything but penthouse treatment. You would see him because he follows you, God, out of what he gets out of it rather than a true integrity of heart. And Job does not follow her lead here. So let me suggest four. I gave the wives two things to remember. Please note, I'm giving the husbands four things. Now, men, I advise you to write them down because your wife will write them down. And so I advise you to take note And wives, I advise you not to remind your husbands of them, okay? We're hearing today, and we will give heed to these things. The first piece of advice, listen well and always tell her the truth. Listen well and always tell her the truth. I'm impressed that Job heard his wife. I'm impressed that he pondered, he considered her words, he turned them over in his mind. He neither misunderstood nor ignored them. He heard what she said. I've found that most of us husbands are not hard of hearing, we're hard of listening. Our wives frequently have the most important things to say to us that we will hear that day, but out of the years of experience we've had of living with them, we tend to turn that off. We say things in our mind like, oh, you know, it's like rolling your eyes. You go, oh boy, I've sat through this before and I know where she's going here. Wait. Probably Job and his wife have had a few spats. I mean, it's a marriage, isn't it? We don't have perfect marriages. We have reasonably good marriages. It's the best we can hope for. And wives at certain times in our lives will have just the kernel of truth that we need to hear, but we will miss it if we are not careful. If we operate from habit and in an impatient moment, we will not pay attention. We'll look like we are, but we're not. Let me add, tell her the truth, which means if it is wise and squares with what you know to be truth, if it is helpful, say that. If it is not, say that. Job said that. His response, having heard her, was, "You speak as one of the foolish women speaks." Frances Anderson writes, "She sees death as the only good remaining for Job. He should pray to God to be allowed to die or even curse God, an indirect way of committing suicide." Anderson adds, "Whatever lay behind her words, Job rejects them. But he does not call her wicked, merely foolish. That is, lacking in discernment. She thinks God has treated Job badly and it deserves a curse. Job finds nothing wrong with what has happened to him. Instead of helping, the words of his wife and his friends cause him more pain and put him under more pressure than all the other things that have happened to him so far." Job detected in her a snag of bitterness, and he said to her, "This is information I will not act on. This isn't wise. This is a foolish bit of advice, and I can't accept it." That's truth. You say, "Well, good night, Chuck. This is awfully basic. Get on to things that are deep." Well, I'm going to risk a statement here, though I don't have anyone in mind. I am sure that in most marriages, there are a few lies still awash that haven't been confessed to or corrected. I find one of the most difficult things to get couples to do is say the truth. Admit when we've done wrong, rather than skirt it or rationalize around it or excuse it because of, just say it. Or if the other side is necessary, when we hear our mate say something that we know is not good, we tend not to say the hard thing, and we need to. "You know, honey, I realize you've got my good at heart, but I honestly have to say I can't go there. I don't agree with that. I think that's unwise for you to suggest that." Or whatever. Time doesn't allow me to go to all the rabbit trails with this, but you get the picture. Listen well and always tell her the truth. Here's the second bit of counsel for the husbands. Teach her about God. Job did that clearly. Look at how he did it. He asked a question. Shall we indeed accept good from God and not accept adversity? What great theology. Sweetheart, you have to understand that our God is not a health and wealth God. Our God is a sovereign Lord. He is Lord over whatever occurs in our home, in our lives, like I'm going through. This is no surprise to God. For some unrevealed reason, He has permitted it. And you need to know, honey, that while we can't explain it, our God is sovereign over this as well. He taught her about God. I've not met a godly woman who has, that I ever remember saying to me, I really am not interested in what my husband has to say about spiritual things. Most of them I know will say without hesitation, I'd rather get truth from my husband than anybody I know. And husbands, we are viewed in the New Testament, a section says a wife should not go to a pastor, but should go to a husband to find the answer to her questions. I find some women have greater respect for me, of all things, than their husbands. Now, husbands, one of the joys of growing close in marriage is sharing things that God's teaching you about Himself. And think of it. Here's a man covered in sore boils, in such anguish he can hardly sleep. And yet he's teaching her some things about spiritual things that she needed to learn. I urge you men who are married to Christian ladies and you are growing together in your spiritual life, take the time to share with her some of the things the Lord's teaching you. Now, how we go about it is important, okay? Rather than, have I got some things to set you straight on? Or, there are four things you need to know. Just ask like a question. Shall we not receive good from God and not also adversity? Do it graciously. Do it gratefully. Boy, you give some guys freedom to do this, it's like, boom, they are in. Man, they got the gloves on. They are going to pound this into him if it's the last thing he does. Don't go there. Here's a third. Model verbal purity. In all this, Job did not sin with his lips. Model verbal purity. Because we live with our wives over the years, as we do, and because we become very, very comfortable around them, and because we become unguarded in our words, our wives usually get the brunt of our worst words. Let's agree that we will remove a verbal impurity from our lips.
1: 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Three principles drawn straight from the life of Job. We hope you'll carry them with you today. There's much more insight coming in this message that Chuck titled, Job's Advice to Husbands and Friends. 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

0: Creationists believe in the God of the Bible, the great creator who made everything out of nothing by his own power. 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
2: I'm Steve O'Dell with Mission Network News. Last week, Hamas agreed to a deal that could see the Gaza Strip transition to civil governance. But despite the step, the same deadlock remains. Hamas says it won't implement the deal to disarm until Israel stops airstrikes and withdraws from Gaza. Israel says it will not do so until Hamas is fully disarmed. For the people of Israel, Eric Mock with Slavic Gospel Association says the deal's outcome won't change the danger they live under.
3: There's never any news that they hear that would tell them that they should be any less prepared or concerned about the days ahead.
2: That's because deals don't change the ideology of radical Islamic groups. Believers in Christ are no strangers to unyielding resolve. But for them, their calling is to share the good news of Jesus in any and every situation. Ask God to raise up men in Israel hungry for biblical training and ministry. And severe summer heat continues to threaten earthquake survivors in southern Japan. One week after a pair of high-magnitude earthquakes rocked Kyushu,
4: many of them are still without running water or electricity.
2: A3's Robert Adair says some pastors trained by A3 have made quick trips to the epicenter.
4: They've been delivering drinks and small supplies, but also trying to better understand the situation on the ground.
2: Believers are working across denominational lines to coordinate a response that puts the love of Jesus into action. The biggest need right now, prayer.
4: Pray for the people being impacted by this heat wave. Pray that people would not have heat stroke, that they'd get the water they need, that the electricity would come back online quickly. Pray for the people near the epicenter of this earthquake who are still at relatively high level of risk just due to the lack of resources in the middle of a heat wave.
2: 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I'm Steve O'Dell.

0: Achievement is the result of continual effort. There's a thin line between failure and success. Often, people throw up their hands in defeat when, with a little more effort, they would have succeeded. This is Dr. David Halcombe at Heritage Baptist College, Franklin, Indiana. Maybe you, with a little more effort, would be able to get your associate's or bachelor's degree. We refer this as our personal distant learning program, which provides you a relationship with a professor instead of a platform. Won't you call me today and let me help you finish at 317-246-8915. What seems hopeless can become glorious success. Talk to me personally. This is Dr. David Halcombe saying goodbye for now.
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5: This is Getting God's Message, and I'm Lud Goltz. Today we move on to the next book in our project of reading through the Bible by the end of this year. I trust you benefited greatly from our study of Romans. Now let's read and study 1 Corinthians, one chapter per day. A pastor whose church numbered about 100 was once asked how many active members he had in his church. He replied, 100, 50 active for me and 50 active against me. Now, if that makes you knowingly chuckle, then you'd better read 1 Corinthians with care. Paul decried a condition where disunity and other sins are present in the church, but not disciplined. Even a little leaven leavens the whole lump if not removed. Leaven often symbolically refers to evil working to make more evil. So the Christian must remove the leaven from his life if he is to succeed in living for God. Paul deals with other issues that face the church, ranging from lawsuits in civil courts, eating of meat that had been offered to false gods, responsibilities in marriage, communion, and spiritual gifts. The positive antidote in Paul's answer is found in chapter 13, where he exalts love. Study that chapter until it becomes a part of your way of life. He discusses the absolute importance of the resurrection of Jesus Christ in chapter 15, concluding with this strong affirmation, "Thanks be to God, He gives us the victory through our Lord Jesus Christ. Therefore, stand firm, let nothing move you, always give yourselves fully to the work of the Lord, because you know that your labor in the Lord is not in vain." And if you'd like to review this message, go to my website, gettinggodsmessage.org.

In Psalm 63, David said, "My soul shall be satisfied as with marrow and fatness, and my mouth shall praise thee with joyful lips, when I remember thee upon my bed and meditate on thee in the night watches." To help you focus your thoughts upon God at the close of this day, we bring you this devotional meditation, From Morning and Evening, by Charles Haddon Spurgeon, the great English preacher of the 19th century. This evening's text is found in Numbers chapter 32 and verse 6. "Shall your brethren go to war, and shall ye sit here?" Kindred has its obligations. The Reubenites and Gadites would have been most unbrotherly if they had claimed the land which had been conquered and had left the rest of the people to fight for their portions alone. We have received much by means of the efforts and sufferings of the saints in years gone by, and if we do not make some return to the Church of Christ by giving her our best energies, we are unworthy to be enrolled in her ranks. Others are combating the errors of the age manfully, or excavating perishing ones from amid the ruins of the fall. And if we fold our hands in idleness, we had need be warned, lest the curse of Meroz fall upon us. The master of the vineyard says, 'Why stand ye here all the day idle?' What is the idler's excuse? Personal service of Jesus becomes all the more the duty of all, because it is cheerfully and abundantly rendered by some. The toils of devoted missionaries and fervent ministers shame us if we sit still in indolence. Shrinking from trial is the temptation of those who are at ease in Zion. They would fain escape the cross and yet wear the crown. To them, the question for this evening's meditation is very applicable. If the most precious are tried in the fire, are we to escape the crucible? If the diamond must be vexed upon the wheel, are we to be made perfect without suffering? Who hath commanded the wind to cease from blowing because our bark is on the deep? Why and wherefore should we be treated better than our Lord? The firstborn felt the rod, and why not the younger brethren? It is a cowardly pride which would choose a downy pillow and a silken couch for the soldier of the cross. Wiser far is he who, being first resigned to the divine will, grows by the energy of grace to be pleased with it, and so learns to gather lilies at the foot of the cross, and, like Samson, to find honey in the lion." This meditation was taken from Morning and Evening by C.H. Spurgeon. Please listen each evening at this same time for Morning and Evening.

0: more resources like food and water and shelter to those in need, including the homeless. 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This is SRN News.
1: First Chronicles chapter 16, verse 29. 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

0: vcyamerica.org. 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
1: How do you do? The number of single parents seems to grow bigger year by year, along with the problems of trying to raise children alone. How does one parent have the stamina to earn enough money, meet all the needs, and give the right love to hold a family together? The woman in this story discovered that the breakthrough came when her heart and mind and life were unshackled.

0: Bringing light into the darkness, this is Unshackled. True life stories of real people, dramatized and produced in Chicago by Pacific Garden Mission. You might be surprised at the kind of people who come to Pacific Garden Mission. From overnight guests to longer resident, many are well-educated, and some have been successful in their fields until they failed. The reason they failed doesn't matter to the folks at Pacific Garden Mission. Whatever the cause of failure, they know the answer and they don't try to hide it. Freely, they give food, clothing, and shelter, even medical and dental care to every homeless person who comes through the doors that never close. Freely, they give the bread of life. Through counseling, prayer, and love, each one is introduced to the one person who never fails. If you would like to meet him, drop by or call Pacific Garden Mission. You might be surprised. And now for broadcast around the earth, here is program number 2517 in the series Unshackled, the program that makes you face yourself and think.
1: Hi, Teresa. I thought maybe you could use some of these tomatoes from the garden.
2: Oh, Dottie, you're an angel. Oh, thank you.
1: How's it going?
2: I hit the floor running every day.
1: Is it working out with the woman who comes in to take care of the kids?
2: Okay, so far. I don't know what I'd do without her.
1: How do you do everything, Teresa? Especially with the baby.
2: It's hard. But at least my insides aren't churning about Jack anymore.
1: Do you know where he is?
2: No. I think he left the state, so he's beyond reach of the law now.
1: Good thing you're strong.
2: It's difficult being strong. Sometimes I just wish I could fall apart and be put away. Someone would come and take care of these children.
0: What single parent hasn't wished at some time or other that they could drop the burden, the weight of responsibility? It's not easy.

0: making decisions alone, as the woman in this story learned. And turns out, it didn't have to be that way. Something she also learned, and not too late. She's telling her story now to help others in this situation. Although names have been changed to protect the family, this is the true story of a woman called Teresa, right now on Unshackled.
1: How did I end up a single parent? I was raised in a happy, secure home, the youngest of eight children. My parents deeply loved each other and went with us to church every Sunday. My father held a high management position with a Nebraska power company, so we were well known and well educated. I attended a private girls' school. Life changed, though, when I was 12 years old and mother died suddenly. It was during the Second World War, and two of my brothers were home on leave.
2: Are you doing okay, Teresa?
1: I can't believe it. I thought a hysterectomy was a common procedure. Why did she have to die?
2: Well, sometimes people don't survive surgery, Teresa. It was a blood clot.
1: I keep expecting her to come through that door.
2: We all do.
1: Life will never be the same. Never.
2: Dad is really in bad shape.
1: How can you have a wedding today without Mother?
2: We postponed it for a week.
1: Oh, what are we going to do without her?
2: We'll have to be strong, Teresa, for Dad's sake.
1: My father was remote and depressed after Mother's death, and our home was somber. I felt like both of my parents had been taken. Maybe that's why I felt so drawn to Jack during high school. He had a terrific sense of humor and made me laugh. Even then, I was strong-willed. We planned to marry after graduation, and I intended to arrange my life to suit me.
3: It blows me away that you've never been to a football game before we started dating.
1: How could I? We don't have football or basketball or any of that stuff in a girls' school.
3: I always thought you were a privileged kid. Turns out you're underprivileged.
1: In a way, I guess you're right.
3: Now, Mother thinks you're too good for me.
1: What? You're not serious.
3: Well, you know, your family are pillars in the community and well-educated. She's afraid I won't live up to your standards.
1: Oh, Chad, don't be silly. After you finish college, you'll have a great career and make lots of money.
3: Doing what?
1: I don't know. Whatever you want.
3: Oh, thank you. I thought you had it all worked out.
1: Oh, silly. You have to make goals for our future. Someday we'll have a beautiful home and lots of children.
3: Oh, don't scare me like that. Don't forget, I'm an only child.
1: Well, I can tell you that big families are wonderful. We'll have a big family. My sisters and I took care of our home after Mother died. I continued my assertive role in our marriage. We married when I was 19 and Jack was 20. I didn't know that it was important for the husband to take the lead in the home, and I set about changing him. I insisted that he get a college degree. I insisted that we buy the house I wanted. Jack didn't argue with me, but by the time we were expecting our fifth child, he communicated his unhappiness. Jack, is that you?
4: Hi.
1: Where have you been?
4: Does it matter?
1: What kind of answer is that?
4: Honest.
1: You've been drinking again. I don't understand you. We have a beautiful home and family, and you are never here. Why?
4: Oh, you don't need me, Teresa. You don't need anyone.
1: I do need you, Jack. And the children need us. I can't concentrate on them when I'm worrying about you. Did you write any checks that I should deduct?
4: I don't remember. Ask me tomorrow.
1: Jack, you've got to get some help for your drinking problem.
4: I don't have a problem. You do.
1: You disappear for days at a time. Is there another woman?
4: No, Teresa.
1: Jack, talk to me. If you would just communicate, we could work this out. Our marriage is falling apart.
4: I'm going to bed. I'm tired, Teresa. Tired of everything.
1: Our home had no stability. Jack would be gone for several days at a time and then come home again. I discovered his infidelity, and by the time our fifth child was born, I was an emotional wreck. I finally confronted him. You didn't tell me about the check you wrote last week at the bar. We were almost overdrawn.
4: I guess I can't do anything right.
1: It would help if you spent more time at home with me and the kids. Aren't you glad to have another son?
4: Oh, yeah. Yeah, Teresa.
1: You need to make a decision about us, Jack. I love you, and I want you here, but I cannot live this way.
5: Hello?
1: Betty, Jack's gone. He just walked out on us.
5: Oh, Teresa, I'm so sorry.
1: How could he do this?
5: Maybe he'll be back.
1: No, I told him to choose. I told him I couldn't live like this any longer, never knowing where he was or with whom.
5: What did he say?
1: He didn't say a word. He just walked to the door, took one long look, and walked out. How can I raise my children without a father?
5: Don't worry, Teresa. You're not alone. We'll help however we can.
1: I tried so hard. How could this happen? Though I had failed as a wife, I was determined to be a good mother and teach my children how to live in this world. The only problem was I didn't know the answer myself, and didn't know that I didn't know. I hired women to care for my children while I went to work, but my meager salary barely stretched to cover our needs. There were times when I borrowed money from the bank and went across the street to pay another bank. There were times when I had no idea where next week's groceries were coming from. Jack moved to California and obtained a divorce, and shortly thereafter he remarried. He made no attempt to provide for the children or me. My family and my in-laws helped as much as they could. Though I had failed as a wife, I was determined to be a good mother and teach my children how to live in this world. The only problem was I didn't know the answer myself, and didn't know that I didn't know. I hired women to care for my children while I went to work, but my meager salary barely stretched to cover our needs. There were times when I borrowed money from the bank and went across the street to pay another bank. There were times when I had no idea where the next week's groceries were coming from. Jack moved to California and obtained a divorce, and shortly thereafter he remarried. He made no attempt to provide for the children or me. My family and my in-laws helped as much as they could, but there was always an undercurrent of blame and resentment between my mother-in-law and me, adding to my burden. Sheila was my oldest child. As a baby, she had a malignant tumor removed from her kidney, which always left me feeling uneasy about her future. When she was 13, she began to change.
6: Mom, I'm reading a book about the day Christ died. I never realized how much he suffered for us. I mean, he was beaten horribly and mocked. They even covered his face with spit. Now, how could they do that to the Son of God?
1: Well, they didn't believe he was the Son of God.
6: You know, if I get a splinter, it hurts. But he had that crown of thorns jammed on his head. And the thorns were about 2 inches long.
1: It's hard to imagine.
6: And then he was crucified. All because of his love for us. Mom, he had to be God. I mean, to be able to forgive someone who was pounding nails into your hands and feet. No one else could do that.
1: I guess you're right.
6: It makes you want to cry. And it makes me want to be different.
1: On a beautiful day in October, Sheila went horseback riding with a friend, slipped from the horse, and went into a coma. I rushed to the home of her friend where she lay unresponsive on a sofa. At the hospital, it didn't take the neurologist long to learn that she had a tumor in the center of her brain where they couldn't operate. She was on a respirator throughout the night. Then a massive cerebral hemorrhage took her life.
0: In a moment, we'll learn how this affected Teresa and her family.
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1: It was so difficult to tell my children that Sheila was dead. It was a shock to all of us. Jack didn't even come back for the funeral, but in a way I was relieved. For him to appear and then leave again would have been another emotional blow to the children. As they moved into the teenage years, they moved into rebellion, while I tried to cope. My sister was a true friend, always there to listen.
8: How's Tom doing?
1: Terrible. He knows they're supposed to be home after school, and sometimes he just doesn't show up. Won't tell me anything.
8: He could be on drugs. Young people are really pressured by their friends.
1: I know. I came home from work early one day, and he was in the basement smoking marijuana with his buddies.
8: Oh, Teresa. Oh. What are you going to do?
1: I don't know. I took him to that psychiatrist because I didn't know what else to do.
8: I've got a book that someone gave me. Maybe it'll help you.
1: The book contained things experienced by Christians. People prayed for specific things, and lives were changed when people trusted in Christ. One night in January 1974, while I was alone in my room, making a list of goals for the coming year, I decided to put God at the top of my list. I prayed the only honest prayer I had ever said. God, I don't love you. I tried to, and I want to, but you know the truth. Please help with that, and help me with my doubt, and be first in my life. Hello?
5: Hi, Teresa. Busy?
1: Believe it or not, I was reading the Bible.
5: I believe it. Good stuff, huh?
1: I love it. I can't seem to get enough.
5: I know a good Bible study you could join in the evening yet.
1: Sign me up. I am constantly amazed at what I'm learning.
5: Like what?
1: Like, I have actually forgiven Jack.
5: That's good.
1: It's hard to explain, but I feel real concern for him now.
5: God's word is changing you.
1: You know what else?
5: What?
1: I've always had hostile feelings toward my mother-in-law because I thought she spoiled Jack, and that's what made him irresponsible.
5: Teresa, he doesn't know the Lord.
1: Yes, but I've been wrong to blame her for Jack's problems. Where all my self-improvement programs had failed, Jesus succeeded. As I attended a Bible-teaching church and continued in the Bible study, the transformation was obvious. Even though I didn't understand it, I was changing, and my children began to change as well. The first one of them to follow Christ was my 13-year-old son. Then my oldest daughter came to Christ. She had suffered from depression for years after Sheila's death, but finally the Lord gave her peace. My youngest daughter, however, was still a rebel. How we prayed for her.
6: Mom?
1: Yes, I'm in here. Honey, what happened?
6: It was amazing. I was at a party tonight, and all of a sudden I looked around and I realized I shouldn't be there. It all seemed so meaningless. I could see that we were just wasting our lives. So I got into my car to drive home.
1: Praise the Lord, honey.
6: Hey, wait a second. I'm not finished yet. It was dark and rainy, and I couldn't find my way home. I kept coming to a dead-end street.
1: You think God was speaking to you?
6: Was he ever? I was scared. I came to the last dead end, and I looked at that sign, and it was staring back at me in the car lights and the rain. And yeah, God was saying my life would end up that way. Dead end. I cried, Mom. I leaned on the steering wheel and said, I surrender, Lord. I surrender.
1: Oh, honey, I'm so glad.
6: Me too, Mom.
1: I knew something was different the minute you walked in the door. All of my children were saved by the time I joined the staff of a Christian women's ministry. Before I moved to their headquarters, I knew I had to ask my mother-in-law's forgiveness.
9: Forgive you? For what?
1: Because I wasn't the kind of wife and daughter-in-law that I should have been.
9: Oh.
1: I had a very critical spirit, Mom, And I was resentful because my life didn't turn out the way I wanted. I blamed you for some of Jack's failures.
9: Oh, don't worry about it, Teresa.
1: Oh, but it's important for me to know that you forgive me for the wrongs I did. If I had known the Lord and what he teaches, our lives would have been so different.
9: Well, it's good that you've done this soul searching.
1: It's more than that, Mom. I am born again. I asked Jesus into my heart. I asked him to change me, and he did. The Bible says if anyone is in Christ, he is a new creature. God transforms you.
9: That's good, Teresa. I'm glad you've had this experience.
1: Do you forgive me?
9: Yes, I forgive you.
1: A few days later, however, she called and told me it was too much to ask. She couldn't forgive me. I was disappointed, but asked God to give me an opportunity to show real love to her. He answered that prayer 5 years later when she was dying of cancer and asked me to come. I took a leave of absence from work to care for her. One day while bathing her, she surprised me.
9: Teresa?
1: Mm-hmm?
9: I need to say this while I still can. I haven't been very nice to you.
1: Oh.
9: Please forgive me. And I want you to know that I have forgiven you.
1: I forgive you, Mom. We lost a lot of good years, didn't we?
9: It's such a waste to be resentful of the past.
1: You can't hold on to grudges once you know the Lord. That's why Jesus said, "The thief cometh not but for to steal and to kill and to destroy. I am come that they might have life and that they might have it more abundantly." He gives you such a love for others.
9: I've seen the change in you.
1: If only I had known what the Bible teaches in Ephesians chapter 5, where God tells the wife that she should reverence her husband, honor him, prefer him.
9: Is that true?
1: Yeah. It's chapter 5, and I think it's verse 33 or so. "Nevertheless, let every one of you in particular so love his wife even as himself, and the wife see that she reverence her husband." Reverence.
9: A feminist wouldn't like that.
1: You know, Mom, a lot of marriages would be saved if we obeyed God's word. From then on, my mother-in-law and I shared a love that only Christ could have given. A few weeks before her death, she trusted in Christ for her salvation. At the end, when she was in the hospital, Jack came to visit her, and we sat alone in the waiting room, sharing coffee. The children began visiting him after they were adults, but I had not seen him for 23 years.
10: I wouldn't want to suffer like that. When it's my time to go, I hope I go quickly, the way Dad did.
1: What then, Jack?
10: I don't believe in life after death. After this, it's all over.
1: Jack, you will live somewhere forever. I'm concerned that you will suffer forever. Because the Bible says, "And as it is appointed unto men once to die, but after this, the judgment."
10: I can't believe that stuff.
1: Remember how I used to be? Controlling, critical. Jesus changed all that. He put a love in my heart for others. Love instead of condemnation. That's how he changes people, and he'll do the same for you. Surely you see a difference in me.
10: Yes, you're definitely more religious than you were.
1: I used to think that if the good in my life outweighed the bad, I would get to heaven. But that's not what the Bible says. John chapter 1, verse 12 says, "But as many as received him, to them gave he power to become the sons of God, even to them that believe on his name." That name is Jesus Christ.
10: You're really into that, aren't you? But then you work for some ministry, don't you?
1: Yes. I'm into this, Jack, because Jesus Christ died for our sins on the cross. I didn't realize it then, but I believe Sheila was saved before she died. So we'll be reunited in heaven. All of our children have made professions of faith in Christ. Please think about what I've said. Jack promised to read the booklet I gave him that day in 1984, And I didn't see him after that, not until 2 years ago when our youngest son, who is a missionary in Brazil, came home on leave with his family.
2: Dad seems to be doing okay, Mom.
1: That's good.
2: He's divorced again.
1: I know. His wife called me when he left her. She asked me how to deal with the pain and rejection. So I shared the plan of salvation, and she prayed with me to receive Christ as her Savior.
2: That's great, Mom.
1: I'm just a vessel for the Lord, son.
2: One of the reasons we've been able to forgive Dad was because we never heard you criticize him all through the years we were growing up.
1: That was the Lord's doing.
2: We should invite Dad for Thanksgiving this year.
1: You're not serious. I haven't seen him since your grandmother died in 1984. What would I say to him?
2: He's still not saved. What an opportunity to show God's love to him.
10: How did you do it, Teresa?
1: The turkey? Slow and easy.
10: No. I mean raising the kids.
1: Oh, that was definitely not easy. But the Lord was always there, even though I didn't realize it in the beginning.
10: Well, they all turned out well.
6: The rolls? I made them.
1: No, you children.
11: Oh, well, that was the Lord's doing for sure.
1: Okay, everything's ready. Let's sit down. Would you ask the blessing, Patrick? Let's join hands.
2: Father God, we are so grateful for your blessings in our lives. Thank you for this family, Lord. Thank you for this food. Thank you most of all for Jesus, who gave himself for us so that we could know you and have eternal life. Lord, I pray that we will remember those who have so little and reach out to them with your love and your gift of life. In Jesus' name I pray.
10: Amen.
1: Amen.
10: Amen.
1: The love that only God can produce was poured out on this man who had abandoned us, and he was moved to tears a number of times during that visit. It is our prayer that he can experience our forgiveness and turn to God for his forgiveness. Please pray for Jack. I retired in 1998, but still speak at Christian women's clubs, and I still tell them to love God first with all their heart and mind and soul, but also to reverence their husbands and let them lead.
0: What a wonderful story of God's power and grace in bringing joy out of heartbreak. And friend, that same life-changing power of God is for you. The good news is Jesus loves you and is waiting to come into your heart and life right now, just as you are. You don't have to change first. He'll make whatever changes need to be made. He said in John chapter 5, verse 24, "Verily, verily, I say unto you, he that heareth my word and believeth on him that sent me hath everlasting life, and shall not come into condemnation, but is passed from death unto life."
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music with a message throughout the night here on VCY America. My name is Vic Eliason, and I want to thank you for allowing me the privilege to share the road with you here. Some of you may be driving, others perhaps at work, third shift perhaps, maybe some just can't sleep. But Music Till Dawn is a ministry of VCY America Radio Network. Here's a verse. It's very short, but it's one that is a verse of assurance. 1 Peter 1:25. The word of the Lord endureth forever. May our prayer be, Lord, help us who are finite to believe in the inspired word that speaks to us of Thee. Help us place our lives in Your hands. Music Till Dawn continues.

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Music Till Dawn continues throughout the night here on VCY America. I'm your host, Vic Elias, and I appreciate the privilege that I have each evening to share some of these thoughts and what I feel some of the most beautiful music with you, our listeners. There's a little verse of encouragement written by Alice Hanshee Mortensen. Prior to her being promoted to be with the Lord, she wrote this regarding the hand of the Lord. He holds my hand. Dear Lord, I thank you for this unknown day in which decisions must be made. This day in which fond hopes may rise and then completely fade. That through the vast uncertainty of this so transient land, your love for me will never fade, nor let go of my hand. Music Till Dawn.

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Thomas Hanshee Mortensen wrote a number of beautiful poems. But here's one that speaks of our dependency on the Lord for our daily strength. It's entitled Leaning. I am leaning, yes, I'm leaning, leaning on thy precious word. You have loved me and redeemed me, sweetest story ever heard. Though the turmoil all around me would alarm on every side, with your loving arms around me, I am safe. In thee abide. I am leaning, yes, I'm leaning on your bosom night and day. Storms are transient, but your caring cannot, will not pass away. Music till dawn.

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1: For years, pro-life Americans have been told that protecting unborn children requires us passing new laws. But sometimes the first step is simply enforcing the laws that we already have. Attorney General nominee Todd Blanche recently pledged that if confirmed, he would enforce federal laws protecting unborn children, including the Comstock Act. That matters because laws mean nothing if government officials simply refuse to enforce them. The Comstock Act already restricts the mailing of articles that are used to produce or facilitate abortions, and its enforcement could halt the mail order distribution of abortion drugs. Join us in praying that it will be enforced.
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3: He chastens. Warren Wiersbe writes that there's always a price to pay. And the Apostle James writes that sin, when it is finished, bringeth forth death. As you go through your life today, may you echo the words of David as he wrote, "Create in me a clean heart, O God, and renew a right spirit within me." He also wrote, "Search me, O God, and know my heart. Try me and know my thoughts, and see if there be any wicked way in me, and lead me in the way everlasting." A message from VCY America.

Music Till Dawn coming to you on the VCY America Radio Network throughout the night. My name is Vic Elias, and I'm glad to welcome you to this segment of Music Till Dawn. May I open with a psalm and a prayer. Psalm 34:7. The angel of the Lord encampeth round about them that fear him and delivereth them. Words of comfort tonight on Music Till Dawn. And here is a prayer. Oh, may it be ours. Dear God, give me courage to face the problems that confront me today. Thank you for your sustaining strength. Music Till Dawn continues.

0: if you know you only have 10 minutes of solid conversation, give your spouse, your husband or your wife, the full 10 minutes. That's why I like FaceTime, because you can't cheat.
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0: Look at each other face to face. It's better to say, I'm yours for this amount of time, and then, you know, I'm tired and I got to go off. And one woman said her husband would call her when she was at work, and she would just be up front. Hey, babe, I've got 5 minutes before I have to be in this meeting, but I'm all yours for 5 minutes. And so she would listen and engage. And I think that's where just be intentional when you are communicating, and then just admit when you're at the end. For Baron and Christine, a high-low was really helpful to set up their conversation. What's the high point? What's the low point?
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Music Till Dawn moves throughout the night with songs that speak to the heart. Music throughout the night. John W. Peterson has written so many beautiful songs in his past. There's one that was entitled God's Final Call. Let me share the words with you. Someday you'll hear God's final call to you, to take his offer of salvation true. This could be it, my friend. If you but knew God's final call, God's final call. How can you live another day in sin, thinking someday with Christ you will begin? Oh, will you hear above the world's loud din, God's final call, God's final call? If you reject God's final call of grace, you'll have no chance your footsteps to retrace. All hope will then be gone, and doom you'll face. Oh, hear his call. Oh, hear his call. God's final call. Music Till Dawn.

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Many sports have out-of-bounds lines indicating where a player is allowed to go. And although players are free to move anywhere they want within those lines, getting too close to the line

0: 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I'm Bryce Johnson, and you can unpack that. 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

Welcome to this segment of Music Till Dawn as we share a few thoughts, perhaps a poetic verse, and some beautiful songs. My name is Vic Eliason. Glad to share these moments with you. From the pen of Helen Steiner Rice, I know that my Redeemer liveth. That's the title of her poem. They asked me how I know it's true that the Savior lived and died. And if I believe the story that the Lord was crucified. And I have so many answers to prove his holy being. Answers that are everywhere within the realm of seeing. The leaves that fell in autumn and are buried in the sod, now budding on the tree boughs to lift their arms to God. The flowers that were covered and entombed beneath the snow, pushing through the darkness to bid the spring hello. On every side, great nature retells the Easter story. So who am I to question the resurrection story? Music Till Dawn continues.

0: This is Max MacLean. How did Abraham exercise his faith in God? 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Against all hope, Abraham in hope believed, and so became the father of many nations, just as it had been said to him, "So shall your offspring be." Without weakening in his faith, he faced the fact that his body was as good as dead since he was about 100 years old, and that Sarah's womb was also dead. Yet, he did not waver through unbelief regarding the promise of God, but was strengthened in his faith and gave glory to God, being fully persuaded that God had the power to do what he had promised. From Romans 4, listen to the Bible. It's great for the soul.
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This is Music Till Dawn. Throughout the night, music for the heart. Music that speaks to the heart. From the pen of Helen Steiner Rice. The gift of lasting love. Love is much more than a tender caress and more than bright hours of gay happiness. For a lasting love is made up of sharing both hours that are joyous and also despairing. It's made up of patience and deep understanding, and never of selfish and stubborn demanding. It's made up of climbing the steep hills together and facing with courage life's stormy weather. And nothing on earth or in heaven can part a love that has grown to be part of the heart. And just like the sun and the stars and the sea, this love will go on through eternity. For true love lives on when earthly things die. For it's part of the spirit that soars to the sky. From the pen of Helen Steiner Rice, tonight on Music Till Dawn.

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2: When the Lord proves himself, he does not limit this proof to generalizations. I found over and over again that when I prayed specifically, the Lord worked another miracle. 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One particular incident involved oatmeal and fruit, specifically prunes. I returned.

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play music throughout the night here on VCY America. My name is Vic Eliason, and I'm so glad you decided to tune in and join us for this segment. Psalm 14:3 says, "He healeth the broken in heart and bindeth up their wounds." Our prayer should be, "Thank you, Lord, that I have my brothers and sisters in Christ who offer a consoling word even when the tears fall." Music Till Dawn continues.

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Alice Mortensen has written a poem that I think is very befitting to those who may feel ill at ease in your surroundings. It's entitled Resting. I am resting, sweetly resting, in his hands in this new place. I am resting, sweetly resting, though I cannot see his face. Oh, I know this room is flooded with his presence from above, and his tender arms surround me with his everlasting love. Though I have some limitations that I never had before, they but draw me closer to him, leaning on him more and more. Though I do not know the reason why he's placed me here just now, all earth's pain will be forgotten when before his throne I bow. So I'm resting, sweetly resting, in his tender, warm embrace. For I know that in the morning, I will see him face to face. Music till dawn.

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If you'd like a program schedule so that you can know when to catch your favorite broadcast, give us a call. 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We trust that you will be blessed, challenged, and encouraged by listening to this message of hope for such a time as this. Thank you for listening.

might be a blessing to you. Here's a verse from Alice Mortensen's pen in her later years. It's entitled, He Holds My Hand. He holds my hand, my loving Heavenly Father. He leads me on and firmly holds my hand and leads me safely through the troubled waters, through paths of pain I do not understand. But I will trust Him through each earthly trial and look beyond the shadows yet to come, rejoicing in the glories that await me when I am home at last beyond the setting sun. From the pen of Alice Mortensen, Music Till Dawn.

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1: Texas summers had prepared Dr. Jerry for a lot of heat, but serving with Mercy Ships introduced him to a different kind of endurance. One day, he met a woman suffering from a devastating childbirth injury that had forced her to leave her village. Still, she refused to give up hope. In oppressive heat, she walked 14 miles searching for healing aboard the Mercy Ship. A few weeks after her successful surgery, Dr. Jerry spotted her again on the gangway. She'd made the long journey once more just to thank him. In her hands was an embroidered cloth for him to wipe his brow. Proverbs chapter 11, 25 says, "Whoever brings blessing will be enriched, and one who waters will himself be watered." And standing there in the heat, Dr. Jerry realized he'd received far more than he had given.
0: Visit mercyships.org for more information.
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When disappointments come my way and plans all shattered lie, 'tis then I learn to trust him more, nor do I ask him why. For it is not mine to question God's dealings with his own, it's mine but to remember the love and grace he's shown. For through the years, he's always been my true and faithful friend, and he charts the path I travel from beginning to the end. His banner over me is love, his word my strength and stay. So by his grace I'll courage take and face another day. His Banner of Love by Norma Helgerson. Music Till Dawn continues throughout the night.

It's amazing how a song can brighten our pathway throughout the night. How a song can be a companion to somehow just make it a little easier to go on through the evening. Sometimes a person very much alone, reminded of the presence of the Lord. I just want to say how grateful we are for the privilege of bringing Music Till Dawn to you, and would suggest that you take time to contact this radio station and its manager and thank them for the ministry of Music Till Dawn, because they provide the program time. Our privilege is to be here and to share the music and to share a few thoughts with you. But to make it possible, it takes Christian radio stations across the country. So why don't you call your station manager tomorrow and thank him for Music Till Dawn.

0: I'm Steve O'Dell with Mission Network News. Yesterday, Iran-backed Houthis claimed responsibility for striking a Saudi oil tanker in the Red Sea. The attack risks drawing Saudi Arabia deeper into the U.S.-Iran conflict. Heart for Iran's Edwin Abnous says ordinary Iranians continue to pay for the regime's proxy wars with their finances and freedoms. People are desperate for truth. Heart for Iran uses satellite broadcasts to spread the gospel in Iran. Pray Iranians find peace in Christ. And air raids, drone nets, and living underground have become regular life for kids living in the Russia-Ukraine war. Eric Mock with Slavic Gospel Association says they put on summer camps to create islands of peace. In one camp near Odessa, kids wrote on sticky notes what troubled their hearts and stuck them on a cross before kneeling and crying out to Jesus. SGA sends aid to the front lines through local churches, so the gospel is always presented. You can find this full report at missionnews.org. Find your place in the story. Mission Network News, a service of One Way Ministries. I'm Steve O'Dell.
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1: Have you ever considered how clever sin is? It is so appealing that it draws you in like bait to a hook. It uses the lust of the flesh, the lust of the eyes, and the pride of life to entice. It promises satisfaction, popularity, and pleasure, but that's only for a season. C.H. Spurgeon said that God never allows his children to sin successfully. Indeed, the Apostle Paul wrote that we will reap what we sow. Scripture also tells us that whom God loves, he chastens. Warren Wiersbe writes that there's always a price to pay. And the Apostle James writes that sin, when it is finished, bringeth forth death. 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He also wrote, "Search me, O God, and know my heart. Try me and know my thoughts, and see if there be any wicked way in me, and lead me in the way everlasting." A message from VCY America.
2: With SRN News, I'm Rich Thomason in Washington. Iran claims it's close to an agreement with Gulf neighbor Oman over the Strait of Hormuz. This comes after President Trump said that a deal to reopen the waterway could be announced soon. The president says it was his threat of a major attack that got Tehran back to the bargaining table.
3: So far, we only have Iran's word that any progress has been made towards reopening the vital shipping lane through which 20% of the world's oil would normally pass. A foreign ministry spokesperson in Tehran said coordinates had been agreed with Oman that would allow vessels to pass in and out of the strait. But the warning that third parties should not interfere means all eyes will

0: Convicted sex offender Jeffrey Epstein had a ranch in New Mexico. The state's investigating potential criminal activity there. In connection with that investigation,
1: we have been forced to file an action against the United States Department of Justice and Acting Attorney General Todd Blanche for their continued refusal to provide unrestricted and unredacted access to the complete Epstein file.
0: New Mexico Attorney General Raul Torres. Cooler weather is helping crews battling wildfires around Spokane, Washington. 850 buildings, many of them homes, have been destroyed. The Dow futures up 114 points. NASDAQ futures down 127. This is SRN News.
2: Foundations of Freedom, a look at America's founding principles and the leaders who shaped our nation.
3: In 1796, George Washington made one of the most consequential decisions in American history. He chose not to seek a third term as president. So why does that matter? Because America was not built on permanent rulers. It was built on ordered liberty. Faith teaches that authority is a stewardship, not a possession. Leaders are accountable to God for how they use power. And why does that still matter today? Because republics survive when leaders respect limits and citizens defend them. Washington's lesson still stands. A republic is preserved when power has limits, and public service remains a duty to God and country, not a path to personal rule.
0: The United States has suspended avocado inspections in the Mexican state of Michoacán because of an unspecified threat to American interests. Local official says it's aimed at protecting workers following recent arrests linked to an extortion plot. An avant-garde composer is at it again years after his passing.
4: A small organ in eastern Germany is the headliner of the world's slowest concert. It's been playing the same piece of music by composer John Cage at a glacial pace for nearly 25 years. A rare chord change on Wednesday represented the completion of nearly 4% of the 639-year endeavor of the John Cage Organ Project Halberstadt. The composition is scheduled to finish in 2640. Wednesday's event marked the piece's 17th chord change. The next one happens next year when the overall sound will be reduced by the E4 pipe. Keith Peters reporting.
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5: 1 Peter chapter 1, verse 3. Blessed be the God and Father of our Lord Jesus Christ, which according to his abundant mercy hath begotten us again unto a lively hope by the resurrection of Jesus Christ from the dead. 1 Peter 1:3, God's Word, the Bible, telling us that the foundation of our eternal hope is the resurrection of Jesus Christ.
6: 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Today's weather map shows a weather boundary extending from Wyoming down into Texas, up through Michigan and into Canada, with two waves of low pressure riding along that boundary over the panhandle of Oklahoma and western Michigan. Heavy rain with possible flash flooding today over portions of Kansas, Missouri, Iowa, and Illinois. Now the weather forecast for cities in the VCY listening area. Huxley, Iowa, for today, mostly sunny skies, morning fog is possible, high around 80. Tonight, mostly clear, low around 61. Stockton, Missouri, for today, partly to mostly cloudy skies with a chance of showers and scattered thunderstorms. Ending around noon, severe storms are possible. Rain may be heavy at times in the morning hours, high around 92. Tonight, increasing cloudiness with showers and scattered thunderstorms, low around 72. Rockford, Illinois, for today, morning patchy fog, then becoming mostly sunny, high around 78. Tonight, partly cloudy, fog is possible, low around 61. In Joplin, Missouri, for today, partly sunny skies, it will be hot, with a chance of isolated showers and thunderstorms, high in the mid-90s. Tonight, showers and scattered thunderstorms, heavy rain is likely after midnight, low around 74. That's the forecast. I'm meteorologist Jim Vaughn for VCY America, Christian Information Radio.

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0: Welcome to Talk Truth, the radio ministry of Gary Clark. Gary has been teaching God's Word for almost 40 years in Southwest Florida and serves as the pastor and founder of Fellowship Church of Inglewood, where we love Jesus and we love people. My name is Roger Johnson, and our hope for today is that you will be encouraged and motivated to live your life for Jesus Christ. Here's Pastor Gary with today's message.
1: Let's go to the message. It's called Steadfast. Steadfast. I'm in a series called Steadfast, Staying Steady Through Trouble. Amen? Say, how many have had some trouble and you've had to stay steadfast through it? Get your nose down and just make it through it, man. All right? That's really a biblical thing. It's a biblical principle, and we've been looking at it. We've been looking at it through the life of a man named Joseph. Y'all with me or not? Now, last week, I mean, I got a whole message, a couple of three messages on Joseph I could preach, but last week I stood up here and just told you the whole story of the life of Joseph, basically. And it was pretty good. And we had a good time. But so we've been talking about being steadfast and seeing Joseph's life. So I want to look at that just a minute, but then we're going to go in a different direction today. Let's check it out. Steadfast, staying steady through trouble. The man Joseph, we looked at his life a few weeks. I want you to see what his name means. I never told you. His name means, say it out loud, Joseph's name means what? To do what? Or to what? To get. That's pitiful. Let's do it again. Joseph's name means what? Or to what? His name means what? Or to what? One last time, his name means what? Or to gather. Guess what? That's what your name means. That's what your name means. Got it? That's what God's called me to do. That's what he's called you to do. He's called you to add to his kingdom. He's called you to gather to him people. Do you understand that or not? We're called to do that. Well, I'm not a preacher. You're a child of God. If you're a believer in Jesus Christ, you're a disciple, and you're to be a witness. You hear me or not? It's time to open your mouth and quit staying silent. You hear me or not? Say. They tell us, you know, you can't talk about religion, can't talk about politics. Who are they and who said that? Say. Who are these people?

My name means to gather. Say that out loud. My name means to add. My name means to gather. This is who I am. I'm a child of God. He saved me. He didn't save me to sit. He saved me to share my faith with other people. And newsflash, that's how he's plans on your life being as well. Amen? You might not be a preacher and get up on this stage and have people say ugly things about you. That's not true. But not everybody does what I do, but everybody is to be somebody that's adding and somebody that's gathering, wherever we go. You hear me? Yes or no? Amen. So that's what Joseph's name means. But I want you to see what this name means. Jesus. I want to look at Jesus today. And steadfast. Jesus' name means, say it out loud. Say it out loud. One more time. One more time. Is that your name? No, that ain't your name. I'm Gary. I can save you. No, I can't. Worship me. I'm Gary. No, don't you do it. My name means what? To add into what? And Jesus' name means what? See the difference, yes or no? There's one God and one mediator between God and man. The Bible says the man Christ Jesus. There's no other way to be saved other than Christ Jesus. Gary can't save you. Some preacher can't save you. You can't save you. God saves. Is that clear today? So when I was talking about Joseph, I wasn't worshiping Joseph. He was a mighty witness for the Lord. He did amazing things, Joseph did. But we don't worship Joseph. Joseph was a sinner. He struggled too. It might not say everything he struggled with, but we know that. Joseph was a man. He was a man who gathered. He was a man who added to the kingdom. Amen. But now Jesus is salvation. Jesus is God. Jesus is the one that we worship. Are we clear right there? Yes or no? So if we really want to learn how to be steadfast, we can learn from Joseph. But if we really want to learn how to be steadfast, who do you think we should learn from? Take a wild guess. Jesus. So that's what I want to do. Don't go to sleep on me. I'll have to holler. Here we go. Here's a scripture we've been sharing with you a little bit lately. Let's say it together. For even hereunto were you what? You were called to do what? Take a wild guess. To add into what? See that? You've been called to do what? And to what? Yeah. Because Christ also did what? He suffered for us and he has left us a what? And what should we do? Whose steps should we follow in? In his steps. And is it all right to follow Joseph? It is if Joseph's going the right way. You can follow me if I'm following Jesus. But if you follow me and expect it to be a perfect journey and Gary's perfect and I'm not going to get off that path, probably there's a chance I'm going to get off that path. Absolutely. And you need to keep doing what? Following Christ. Or you could do this. If you're following me and I get off the path, you could snatch me up by that little bit of hair I got on the back of my neck and pull me back over there. Amen. Say amen. And help me. Help me. But we follow Jesus Christ. We don't follow a man. Is that correct? Okay. And I love Charlie Kirk. I knew Charlie Kirk before his murder. I didn't know him as a friend personally, but I knew him. I knew his ministry. He was an evangelist that would go on a campus. And many of you know this now. Many of you didn't know him at all. But I'm going to tell you who knew him. Who knew him were several people in this room. And I met, who did I meet today that you were a young man? Your brother's on the football team. Let me see your hand. You're with your mom today. Where are you at? Are you in here? Where are you at? Travis's brother, where are you at? Are you not here? Do what? First service? Okay, whatever. Anyway. The point is, I've had so many that have come to me that knew him, that were reached by him, that helped them in their own life personally. But we don't deify Charlie Kirk. You understand that? That's great. It's great to have somebody as a champion that you can look to. Like, that's wonderful. That's great.
But there's one person.

we follow, and his name is who? Is that clear today, yes or no? Okay? But we're thankful. Charlie was a gatherer, wasn't he? Charlie was an adder. He added. He started out at just a young man, probably 14 years old, doing that. Before he ever started that other thing, you know, his Turning Point USA talks on the campuses. And there were just a few people coming, just very few people coming. Boy, towards the end, they were coming left and right, weren't they? And look at it now, they're coming from everywhere. Yes or no, amen. That's us. You see the shirts, they say, we are Charlie. You've seen those shirts and people saying that, I am Charlie. Well, he could easily say, I'm Joseph. I'm Charlie. I'm Gary. We're all called to be people that add and gather for the kingdom of God. Y'all hear me? Is that clear? That's not really the message, but it is. I want you to just hear that today. I want to focus in that on this. So we've all been called to add and to gather. And the best way we can do that is be steadfast in our faith and follow Jesus Christ. Amen? Are y'all with me now? Okay? Not trying to bore you to tears. Let's go. So we're on this road. This road, and I want to be steadfast on that road. I want to live for God. I want to live for Christ. I want to be all who he's called me to be. So the best way I'm going to find out how to do this is following Jesus. Say those three words with me. Jesus was what? One more time. Jesus was what? He was steadfast. And he's going to add some words to it. Look right there. Say those three words with me. Jesus was steadfast, but say those three words with me. He was what? Jesus was slow. What? You can't call Jesus slow. Well, I did. I'm going to call him in. You'll see why. Jesus was slow. Jesus was steady. And Jesus was smooth. And I'd like to look at that today. I've never preached a message quite like this ever. Jesus was slow. What? Jesus was steady. And Jesus was what? You can't say Jesus was smooth. Oh, yeah, you can. What's that mean? How many have ever heard those three words together before? Slow, steady, smooth. Raise a hand if you've ever heard that before. How many would take a while? You think you know what that means and where it came from? Anybody want to raise a hand? You're not doing it. I'm just going to see if there's anybody. I didn't think you did. And you don't. Good. Here we go. Steadfast, slow, steady, smooth. Say those three words with me. Consistent, deliberate, methodical. See, that's what steadfast is. We've learned over the last few weeks the definition of steadfast. I just want to look at it from a different angle today. Steadfast is being slow, it's being steady, and it's being smooth. If you're going to be firm, if you're going to be determined, if you're going to be reliable, if you're going to be somebody that somebody can count on, if you're going to make good decisions in your life, if you're going to be a person that does the right thing, a person of character, a person of integrity, steadfast. Not quitting, not giving up, keeping your chin up. Yes or no, amen. When the marriage gets rough, you double down. You work hard at it, yes or no. When a relationship starts to go south with the young'uns, you're steadfast, you work at it. You hearing me or not, say. Bad stuff comes in your life. Instead of blaming God and quitting, somebody doesn't talk to you just, I just quit. Is that what you want to be, a quitter? Yes or no? I don't. I want to be steadfast. I've been called to be steadfast, immovable, always abounding in the work of the Lord. Amen? And because of Jesus Christ, I can do that. But I need to look to him. And so Jesus was slow, and we're going to talk about it, steady, and he was smooth. But he was also, pop that word back up there again, Raj. Say it out loud. He was what? Jesus was what? Consistent. He was what? Deliberate. And he was what? And I want to talk. You'll see. We're going to get there. Hang on. Let's keep going. Steadfast. How many heard this little quote before? Say it out loud with me. Slow but steady wins the race. Slow but steady. Now, what do you think of? What story do you think of when you hear that? The what? The tortoise and the hare. And now, who won? Who won the race? The turtle did. You know the story, right? I ain't got time for the story. But anyway, here we go. Yeah. Slow but what? Does what? You want to be steadfast? Slow but steady wins the race. Jesus was slow. He was steady. He was smooth. He was consistent. He was deliberate. He was methodical. But this slow, steady, and smooth,

0: What's that about? Let's keep looking. Consistent, deliberate, methodical. What's that mean? What's basically this mean? What's that mean right there? Not what? Or acting what? Let's say that again. Slow, steady, smooth, consistent, deliberate, methodical. It means what? Not what? Or what? How many want to raise a hand and say, boy, boy, boy, have I ever acted, rushed real fast and acted like a fool, nuts? Let me see some hands. I mean, I just manned my mouth and everything and my actions. See, that's not steadfast. That's called being a human, all right? that's called being you. But if we're going to be steadfast, we need to be like Jesus. Amen. Got it? And so we don't want to do that. We want to change. Why? Because we've been called to add. We've been called to gather. And if I'm always acting rash and rushing and get out of my way, you know, why are you saying that? Where's my order? What's wrong with you? Sounds just like people in Inglewood, doesn't it? Go to a restaurant and see how they talk to people. Now, I have you in here with me today, sweetie. You're a sweetheart. Yes, right there. Yeah, and I've you served me many times. For the record, have I ever talked down to you or ugly or mean to you ever? Absolutely not. Now, that's not because I'm a great person. How many, do you think I could talk that way if I wanted to? You think I have the ability to maybe say some bad words? You don't know me that well, but they're in there. I'm just telling you right now. My point is I want to follow Jesus. I want to be different. You understand that? The Bible says when Jesus was reviled, he reviled not again. When people cursed him, he didn't cuss them back. When they spit on him, he didn't spit on them back. You understand? It's not that I'm not a man. It's not that I'm not strong. But I want to be like Jesus. Do you hear me? I want to be the Gary that God's called me to be. An adder. Be adding to my kingdom, Gary, not taking away from it. Be gathering, Gary, not pushing people away. You hear me or not? This is God's will for my life and for your life. So, consistent, deliberate, methodical. Now, slow and say this out loud. This is a little quote. This is where I want to get to, right? A little quote I found right here. Say this out loud. Slow is steady is, and smooth is what? Hang on. This sounds like crazy. I'm from the country. We don't even talk like this. Let's try it again. Slow is steady. Steady is smooth. Smooth is fast. How many have ever heard that before? Anybody in this room? That is odd. Try it again. Slow is, and steady is, and smooth is. Sounds like a song. But I ain't singing. Here we go. Slow is steady. Steady is smooth. Smooth is fast. What is that? This is good. This is what I need to be. Slow is steady. Steady is smooth. And smooth is fast. You know what it has to do with? It has to do when the military especially is training people to fire their weapon. Do y'all hear me? It's taught to people who are going to have a firearm. Can you put that back up there again, buddy, that quote? Slow is steady. Steady is smooth. And smooth is fast. If you imagine that, they're training somebody to use a firearm, maybe even in battle. Okay? I think battle could be a place you'd get pretty frantic, don't you think, and rush. Slow is steady. Steady is smooth. Smooth is what? What does that mean? I want you to see it. I want you to see it. Here it is. If you're frantic or rushed with a firearm, you will ultimately waste time by doing what? Yes or no? That's what that's talking about. Say that one more time. If you are frantic or rushed, you will ultimately waste time by missing the shot. Let's take just a second. How many would say, I have been frantic before because of a situation or rushed? Oh my gosh, and here I was thinking I was saving time are going to make things better. But oh my God, it made it so much worse. Can I see some hands that would say that? It made it so much worse. If I'd have been slow and steady and smooth, I wouldn't have had to maybe create this crap I'm going through. We just make it worse. Is that making any sense? I hope it is. Keep going. So if you're frantic or rushed, one more time, I'll say it one more time, buddy. If you're frantic or rushed, especially with a firearm, you will ultimately waste time by missing the what? By missing the shot. Now keep looking. We're just trying to learn. Not trying to learn about firearms. I'm trying to learn about Jesus, but I'm doing it a different way. They tell us in 3 seconds you can shoot 21 times. In 3 seconds. Okay? You can shoot 21 rounds. I mean, if you really hustle, you can shoot 21 times and you can still do what? You can still miss a shot. How many of us have done that in our life? Running our mouth. Should have maybe just said one or two things, but we just... That's me. I can do that. Slow, steady, smooth. So what's the best thing to do? Watch this one. Watch this slide. Now, 3 seconds, you can shoot 21 times. But if you took 2 more seconds, that would equal how many seconds? And you're slow and steady and smooth, you only have to shoot how many times? And you hit your what? That's what Jesus did. He was slow. He was steady. He was smooth. He was consistent. He was deliberate. He was methodical. And anytime you see in the Bible when Jesus is talking to people, when he's ministering to people, every single time, target hit. Do you hear me or not? He didn't talk just to talk. He cared for people. He had a mission. He was steadfast in his mission. And so if we want to learn how to be steadfast, we need to learn from him. Amen? He was the best shot. Amen? So just a thought. Just wanted you to see that. Now look at this one last thing, and that is this. You can shoot 3 seconds, 21 times, frantic, rushed, miss the shot, or you can take 2 extra seconds, shoot one time, and hit the target. And guess what? That is ultimately what? Say that with me. This is what? How many with your husband or wife? Let's just talk about that for a minute. You said something, you did something, you rushed, you shouldn't have said something, you made it even worse, and what could have been over in like 2 minutes ended up being 2 weeks. Let me see some hands. Anybody want to throw a hand up? Isn't that the truth? Yes or no? Yes or no? Slow, steady, smooth, consistent, deliberate, methodical. Keep looking. We're getting somewhere. Now, we're all sinners, guys. We're all sinners, every one of us. We've been called to gather. We haven't been called for people to worship. Yes or no? We're gatherers. Jesus is the one we worship. We're all sinners. Did you know what the word sinner means? You know what the word sinner means? It literally means to miss the mark. To miss the mark. It means that. We've all missed the mark. How many would say this morning, I am not perfect. I have missed the mark in my life. I'm not. I missed the mark. So I need Jesus Christ. He's the only one that can save me. He's the only one that hit spot on. He died on the cross, rose from the dead. He's the only one that God accepts for our sacrifice, for our sins. That's so huge that you get that down. We're just not a good shot, are we? Yes or no? We're just not a good shot. How many this week found yourself in a situation? Just let's talk a minute. You were this week in a situation and you just screwed up royal this week. You want to raise a hand and just say, man, I screwed up royal this week. Look at it. I'm just saying. That's who we are. I'm not rubber stamping our behavior. I'm trying to get us to have better behavior. Amen. By being slow, steady, smooth, consistent, deliberate, and what? Methodical. And ultimately to be like him. So he was steadfast. Let's just fast forward a little bit, buddy. I'm getting wore out. Here we go. Here we go. Jesus stayed steady. Not long on this, though. Hey, Roger, I'm just going to do this part with the boy. I'm not going to do that other part at the temple. Got it? You with me? So I'm going to just, I want you to see how slow Jesus was in case you're fussing with me. Jesus was slow. Jesus ain't slow. Does the Bible say wait on the Lord? Does it then go, again, I say what? It don't just say wait on the Lord. It goes, again, I say what? Wait. You hear me? Jesus ain't got no problem with slow. We the problem with the slow. He's got time. You ain't got time sometimes. Amen? Now, today's the day to be saved. I wouldn't wait on that one. But slowing down's a good thing. Don't you see how slow Jesus was? If I was God, I would not have done the plan like Jesus did. Really, I wouldn't have. If I was God, I'm going to save mankind. I'd have went like, bing, you saved. I would have. I'm not doing this baby thing. I wouldn't have done it. There's this virgin girl, and she's going to be impregnated with me, God, speaking. What? He don't have to do all this, it don't seem like. But of course, he did have to do it that way because this is his plan, his perfect plan, and he knew what he was doing. I'm just saying, I wouldn't have done it. Jesus was slow. He, 9 months, 9 months inside of Mary. That sounds slow to me. If you're trying to save the world, hurry up. Y'all hear me or not? Say. And then he's a baby. He's a baby. This is God's plan. You become a baby. Herod could kill you. He tried to kill all the young kids under 2 years old. Remember? A little baby, can't he take care of himself? What a plan. This is slow. Hurry up. And then what happened? Nothing. For 12 years, you don't see anything in the Bible about Jesus. Is that slow or not? Say. Seems slow to me. You see Jesus as a boy in the temple. Remember when he's 12 years old? His parents, they start on their journey back to Nazareth, and about a day and a half, they're in their journey or something like that. And where's Jesus? Thought he was with the family. He's back at the temple.
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1: You need to choose a warrior. We know from biblical history that at this very moment there's a Philistine garrison stationed at Bethlehem. That they don't need they need a champion. They don't need a shepherd who loves to sing and write poetry. We don't need a singer. We need a sovereign with majesty and might to rule the nation and deal with our enemies. This is totally unprecedented. Oh, listen, but it was divinely planned.

0: This is Wisdom for the Heart with Stephen Davey. And he's continuing today as he opens up this series on the life of King David called The Singer. Yesterday, we watched Samuel arrive in Bethlehem and work his way through seven of Jesse's sons, but not one of them was the one. Instead, God chose a red-headed shepherd boy who wasn't even invited to the gathering. A quiet anointing that nobody fully understood, and a decade plus of obscure preparation was God's immediate plan for David. To understand who David became, you have to understand where he started.
1: Given the fact that it's going to be 15 years or so before David assumes the throne, God definitely doesn't want Saul or anybody else coming apart at the seams. In fact, I'm going to show you that I believe that David and Jesse and his brothers and the family really didn't know what Samuel was up to. We're going to change that Sunday school picture you might have in your mind as we work through this. David is going to be officially anointed king in 2 Samuel chapter 2, 15 years later. This anointing, as I'll show you, is going to accomplish something else. So what Samuel does is he makes a plan for a sacrificial festival, and following that sacrifice, there would have been a feast, and Samuel, we know from biblical history, would have eaten at someone's home. Now notice verse 3. Here's the home, Samuel. Invite Jesse to the sacrifice, and then I'm going to show you what you'll do. You shall anoint for me him whom I declare to you. Now notice this, God isn't declaring this publicly. God and Samuel are about to carry on this quiet, silent conversation. Verse 4. Samuel did what the Lord commanded and came to Bethlehem. I love the fact that all the elders come out and they're trembling. Do you come in peace? We're not exactly sure why. More than likely, they have a guilty conscience because Samuel represents the law. Maybe they're going to be found out. More than likely, they know that Bethlehem isn't necessarily in Samuel's normal circuit. And they've already heard the news about Saul's rebellion. And is Samuel going to do something that brings about unrest or maybe even civil war? Are you coming with peace in mind? He doesn't really answer them. He just says, we're going to have a sacrifice, effectively. But did you notice where he comes? Bethlehem. He's traveling to the ancestral homestead of David's great-grandfather Boaz and great-grandmother Ruth. This is the family farm. In this village, one day yet in the future, David's descendant will be born, Jesus Christ. These are the skies that are going to be filled with the angelic host singing, glory to God in the highest. See, Samuel's visit to Bethlehem is not an accident. This isn't baling wire and duct tape, you know, to try to put some kind of plan together because Saul really messed everything up. This is not plan B. This is plan A. And we know there's an interval between the sacrifice and the meal from what verse 11 tells us. Don't look there. Don't go ahead of me. Okay. Samuel is going to refuse to sit down. You'll see it in a minute. We also know from biblical history that this interval takes place because there's going to be a time where that heifer is going to be sacrificed and then portions of it prepared and then eaten in great joy. And more than likely, Samuel is now moving from the altar scene of the sacrifice to the feasting scene of the sacrifice, which would have been in someone's home, and it's clear it's in Jesse's home. All of his sons are now invited to meet Samuel. Keep in mind, Samuel is the only one who knows why he wants to meet them, and even after he leaves them, none of them are going to be all the wiser. Now, one of them has been chosen by God. Now, one more thing, and then we'll look ahead. The problem for Samuel here is that he doesn't have a glass slipper in his pouch. You know, size 11, triple E. The guy that wears that, he's the king. Samuel has not been given much information from God. In fact, he really isn't even given the criteria for choosing the next king, which is why Samuel's going to keep wanting to choose the wrong one. which I think is wonderful, and that's a sermon in itself. You'd think, well, wow, the godly Samuel, God gives him the future, you know, a week at a time. Oh, no. You just obey me, and I'll fill in the blanks. See, we think if I just get closer to God, he'll tell me about 3 days from now what's going to happen. No. You just obey me, and I'll fill in the blanks. So here he goes. No information, no clarification. He's just going to anoint the next king. And this is a secret conversation between he and God. And so no glass slipper. There's no list. There's no resume. Notice what happens, verse 6. He's introduced to each son, beginning in Oriental custom with the oldest. When they came, here's the first, he looked on Eliab and thought, surely the Lord's anointed is now standing before him. The Lord said to Samuel, do not look on his appearance or on the height of his stature, because I've rejected him, that is, I haven't chosen him. For the Lord sees not as man sees. Man looks on the outward appearance, but the Lord looks on the heart. I'll say more about this in a moment, but one of the things that strikes me again about Samuel is that he's still looking for another Saul. When Saul was anointed by Samuel, back in chapter 9, the biblical description that impressed Samuel and everybody else was that Saul was head and shoulders above the average guy. So you'd put him at about 6'2", 6'3", 6'4", striking, tall. That's a king for you. And as soon as Samuel sees Eliab, he's reaching for his flask of oil. This is it. He's the tallest. I mean, even the great priest, after decades of wise leading, is blind in this area. Isn't that encouraging? He wants Saul part two. God whispers in his spirit, no, leave that flask right where it is. Keep it in your pocket. I'm not looking at his height. I'm looking at his heart. Verse 8, Jesse calls it Abinadab, made him pass before Samuel. And he said, neither has the Lord chosen this one. All the sons passed by, verse 9. And each one, evidently, God is whispering, not that one either. And by the way, this isn't a pageant where all the contestants lined up and walked by Samuel in their high heels. Maybe God asked a question by Samuel on how they would solve world hunger, and then Samuel listened to some absolutely ridiculous answers and nodded as if it was deep. In actuality, this is really nothing more than a typical introduction of every son before Samuel. They're passing before him. They're being introduced. And I don't want you to miss this as well. Jesse, he isn't lining them up saying, one of them's going to be king. Oh boy, one of them's going to be king. That isn't it at all. He would have been thrilled if one of his sons had been chosen to be king. Even David. It would change his life forever. This is the most honorable event, though, he's ever had on his homestead. He's able to introduce his boys to the great prophet priest. And one of them is going to be selected. In his mind, in my understanding, based on what isn't said, what they do not ask and what Samuel refuses to disclose, some evangelical scholars believe that some believe Samuel is just anointing an intern, an apprentice to the aging prophet. The only clue that you've got that there's some kind of quest taking place that Jesse would have picked up on is verse 10. Jesse made 7 of his sons pass before Samuel, and Samuel said to Jesse, the Lord has not chosen these. Now, he would have been left to assume, since Saul is on the throne, he's the king, and he's new into the reign. He has 15 years more to go, by the way. That, as one author said, that he would assume that David is potentially consecrating one of his sons to be a pupil of the prophets. Prophets proliferated. A prophet apprentice. And by the way, David will become a prophet. He will write inspiring texts and inspired scripture. But the truth is, it is the grace of God that keeps Jesse and his sons in the dark, just as it is the grace of God often to keep us in the dark. Had they been informed that the dynasty of Saul will not take root, that the royal line is going to shift from the tribe of Benjamin to the tribe of Judah, that the son of Saul, Jonathan, will not wear the crown. Saul would have considered this event treason. He would have killed Samuel and Jesse, and he would have hounded until he found every one of those sons and put him to death. He will kill to keep his throne. It is the grace of God that disguises the agenda of Samuel. Now, verse 11. Samuel said to Jesse, "Are all your sons here?" He's confused. He just doesn't get it. He said, "Well, there remains yet the youngest. But behold, he is keeping the sheep. There remains literally the smallest." You could translate that the least important. "But look, he's tending the sheep." I mean, if you're going to choose an apprentice, he's implying that David is the last possible son of his you'd want. Most Sunday school stories, again, take this chapter to be a lineup for the next king. Jesse doesn't think David is king material. Frankly, he would have been happy for David to be king. It's actually worse than that. Jesse doesn't even think that David qualifies to be Samuel's assistant to carry the bags. And if you look at the text carefully, you can sense some of the dynamic of this awkwardness, because there's this pause. Look again. Samuel said to Jesse, "Are all your sons here?" And Jesse said, "There remains yet the youngest, but, well, you know, look, he's tending the sheep." Pause. Samuel's expecting Jesse to say, "Well, but that's okay, I'll go fetch him." Jesse never says that. Just pause. "Yeah, I have one more." Samuel finally has to say to Jesse, verse 11, the latter part, "Well, send for him. Go fetch him. We will not sit down until he comes here." There's a bite to that, which indicates Jesse's lack of desire. Samuel said, "I'm not going to sit down. We're not going to eat until you go get your eighth son, your youngest son." By the way, 1 Chronicles chapter 2 refers to David as the seventh son. Most evangelical scholars conclude that one of David's seven older brothers will die without either marrying or perhaps having children, and is omitted from that abbreviated genealogy. He's clearly the eighth. Go get your eighth boy. Verse 12. "And he," Jesse, "sent and brought him in. Now he was ruddy and had beautiful," or bright, "eyes and was handsome." Now you might think this contradicts the Lord's earlier rebuke to not consider somebody's appearance. And what you have here in this verse is a biographical description of David, not a resume that qualified him to be king. See, earlier, it was the physical appearance that Samuel thought would allow that one to be a good king. That's not taking place here. It's just at this point in the biography, God is giving us a description of David, and it's unusual. Let me point out that this word "ruddy" is from the Hebrew word "Edom." It gives us the word red. In fact, the only other time this appears in the Hebrew text is in Genesis chapter 25 and verse 25, where it describes Esau as red-headed or red-haired. And he evidently had a lot of it. The word was used to denote the reddish color of someone's hair. David, which would have been very unusual for a Jewish boy, a Hebrew, was red-headed with bright eyes. And so here he comes, and you can just kind of see David bouncing into the house, smelling like sheep. I think he would have been really glad to be included, since he more than likely heard about the festival and the feast and his family, and surely they're going to come get me, and then finally somebody comes and fetches him. He's thrilled. He's able to meet Samuel. He's having dinner with him. And then without saying anything to Jesse or the boys or even David, no statement, Samuel, verse 13, takes the horn of oil, anoints him in the midst of his brothers. In fact, that conjunction can be rendered "from the midst," meaning that they weren't even around. "And the Spirit of the Lord rushed upon David from that day forward." And then Samuel rose up and went to Ramah. No fanfare, no explanation, no regal pronouncement. Jesse's not doing a jig around the house saying, I'm going to get to move to the palace, or none of that. And for good reason. If I could choose two words to summarize this unusual event, the first word I would choose, or that came to my mind, was the word unprecedented. This isn't really how you do it. Why would you choose a king and then not tell anybody? In fact, why would you choose one now while Saul is entering his darkest days with murderous intent? Why risk anything? Why not play it safe? You got 15 years to go. Besides, you need to choose a warrior. We know from biblical history that at this very moment there's a Philistine garrison stationed at Bethlehem. That they don't need a, you know, they need a champion. They don't need a shepherd who loves to sing and write poetry. We don't need a singer. We need a sovereign with majesty and might to rule the nation and deal with our enemies. This is totally unprecedented. Oh, listen, but it was divinely planned. Divinely planned. The second word that comes to my mind is unimpressive. Unimpressive. David doesn't even come close to conventional expectations for royalty. We have other indications from Scripture that he's short, red-headed, bright-eyed, and not all that impressive. Attractive, probably in the fact that he's unusual to a Hebrew race. They're living in a little town. Jesse's a relatively unknown farmer. In fact, we were given a clue a little later on in chapter 19 or chapter 17 of 1 Samuel that the sheep that David tends are few. Just a few. And I couldn't help but think this is just like the son of David who will come centuries later. Unimpressive. King of kings born to peasants who eke out an existence as migrant workers. No connections. See, the problem is we're a lot like Samuel. We keep making the same mistakes, don't we? We are impressed with the impressive. And we seek to be impressive. We're biased toward appearances. We make quick judgments. The best qualities of an individual's character that don't surface quickly, we assume they don't have. Found it interesting how mankind still to this day judges on the basis of appearance. Newsweek magazine several years ago ran a survey, in fact in 2010, on the hiring and promoting criteria used by managers. Confidentiality was protected. When all the data was tallied and evaluated, the clearest determining factor in being hired, being promoted, being rewarded had to do with physical appearance and age. The majority of decisions had little to do with qualifications, character, work ethic. 68% of these managers admitted that physical looks affected the way managers even rated job performance. So keep that in mind tomorrow. You pick out that shirt. 84% of managers admitted that somebody who looked older than the other coworkers would find it difficult to be hired, though qualified. 61% of hiring managers admitted that women would benefit from wearing clothing that showed their figure. 64% of hiring managers in this Newsweek survey admitted that companies hire people on the basis of their looks and they considered it justifiable because they represent our image. This is one of the universal flaws of the fallen human nature. So the church must battle in its own ranks and among its own assembly, right? This is why God can say to Samuel, categorically, man looks on the outward appearance, but I look on the heart. You take one look at this red-headed farm kid. Look at his family. You can write one word over that family farmhouse of Jesse, the word unimpressive, but let me add, divinely chosen. Unprecedented, but divinely planned. Unimpressive, but divinely chosen. That's you and me, by the way. Unimpressive that God would choose us. We have nothing to offer him. That he would choose us independently of what we could ever impress him with. Could we ever impress him? He chooses us by his sheer grace, and then he makes us future kings and queens, co-regents of our beloved coming Messiah. Did we really have something to impress him? I have a little tradition. I may have shared this with you, but from reading the biographies of others who've been used by the Lord, I've adopted two of their practices. One is the practice of approaching the pulpit, just saying to myself, I believe in the Holy Spirit. Spurgeon would do that as he mounted the stairs into his pulpit. Because without him, this is meaningless and ineffective. And the other is a little more humorous. One man that I highly admired would remind himself that he was a worm regularly. So I began to practice years ago. The last thing I do in the morning is I'm ready. I come here fairly early. I look in the mirror and I say, the worm is ready. And then I go out and my wife sometimes isn't up yet. And I'll say, honey, the worm is ready. She'll say, oh, but you're a wonderful worm. And with that encouragement, I take off for church. And this morning, it was kind of interesting. She was still dozing. And I said, honey, the worm is ready. And she said, yes, you're a worm. She'll find out at the third hour that she told me that. But I mean, who are we? Consider who you were at your calling, Paul said. Not many brilliant, not many mighty, not many noble. Unimpressive, but divinely chosen. Why would God want Samuel to anoint David 15 years before his time? That is mysterious. I can give you my impressions. I think that David is being inducted into 15 years of special training. He's no doubt going to receive training from traveling prophets and maybe even Samuel himself. You just read his Psalms, as we'll begin studying this evening, and they're rich with Old Testament metaphor and scripture. Let me take just our closing moments to mark several characteristics of these early years as David evidently runs back to the pasture and he's back to tending sheep. Alan Redpath put it this way in his wonderful commentary. The conversion of a soul is the miracle of the moment. The manufacturing of a disciple is the task of a lifetime. What was God going to do to manufacture a disciple? Quickly. I read into this scene the symptoms of rejection, first of all. The symptoms of rejection. I mean, imagine not being included in an event so incredible as Samuel's visit and meal. He's the most highly honorable man in the nation, apart from the king. So your father's there, your mother's there, the brothers, and maybe you find out a little later that dad was going to keep you out there. Later on, David is going to be insulted by his older brother when he runs out to bring them some cheese and some food, and he asks about Goliath's blasphemy, and he's called effectively a runt. What do you know? And evidently, that's so common that David doesn't even respond to the insult. Evidently, such standard treatment. I think if there's a tinge of sadness in the biography of David is when you get to the end of it, you discover that he has never once mentioned his father. Never once. He sees that his father is kept safe later on. He mentions his mother twice. And he calls her the handmaiden of the Lord, evidently profoundly influential in his young life. David is being prepared and trained by God to bear the strain of brutal rejection and threats to his life and criticism as he forges a nation together. I read here not only the symptoms of rejection, but secondly, the sighings of redundancy. That's a tough path. Nothing more unending than shepherding, from what I've read. 24 hours a day, 7 days a week. And by the way, what does shepherding have to do with being a king? What kind of preparation is that? I remember thinking in college, I'm preparing for the ministry and I got to read British literature. I mean, what value does that have to my future? My wife was in that British literature class, and that's where I met her. Okay, besides that, what does British literature have? Nothing. But the responsibilities David would grow to accept out there alone, the dangers he would face down, The redundancy of those mundane tasks would prepare him to lead a nation. I also sense here the signs of reflection. While David is driven into a life of obscurity and loneliness, listen, he is being driven to God. He's being driven to God's word. He'll lie out there under the stars as the Spirit of God now anoints him. And one of his first psalms, he'll say, oh, when I look up at the stars, the moon, and the work of God's fingers, what am I? What is man? That God would take note of us. What a gracious God. It's pretty deep for a kid. You know, I think I'm going to turn that into a psalm. And he scratches it out. Practices on the sheep. Stubborn ram. No idea that his nation is going to be singing them one day, and we will still be singing them to this day. He has no idea that on the day of Pentecost, as the church is created, Peter preaches the very first sermon of the New Testament era, and he chooses one of David's songs and says, this is proof of the Son of David. Let me give you the lyrics, and 3,000 people believe. This is your training ground, David. You've got 15 years of difficulty and obscurity, and we're going to dive into this together, but you're going to have all the symptoms of rejection, and you're going to struggle with a sighing of redundancy, and there are signs of your reflective nature and your meditation on the person and the work of God. What better way

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0: 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That's 941-586-4338. 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
3: When you hear the word gospel, you probably think of the writings of Matthew, Mark, Luke, and John, or maybe those of the Apostle Paul. In other words, your mind goes to the authors of the New Testament. So you might be surprised to hear that one of the clearest explanations of the gospel in all of Scripture comes from a passage in the Old Testament, written 7 centuries before Christ came to earth, no less. Take a look at this amazing portion of Scripture today in John MacArthur's study from Isaiah 53, called The Gospel According to God. But first, if you've listened to Grace to You for even a short time, you know that the New Testament was John's usual focus, so maybe you're surprised that we're spending today and the next several broadcasts in the Old Testament. With that in mind, I once asked John why he focused his pulpit ministry so squarely on the New Testament. Here's what he said.
4: Well, I made that decision when I understood that Paul said he was a minister of the New Covenant. And when Jesus said in the Great Commission, go into all the world and preach the gospel. So if I'm going to go into all the world and preach the gospel is basically laid out in the New Testament. The New Testament is full of the revealed mysteries. A mystery in the Bible doesn't mean some kind of tangled thing that's hard to figure out. It means something hidden in the past that is now revealed. So the New Testament is the fullness of revelation. Another way to look at it is the Old Testament is shadow. The New Testament is substance. So once the substance comes, the shadow fades away. You say, well, what's the purpose of the Old Testament? Well, Paul says that these things have happened unto us as examples. So I've always known that I was called to preach the gospel. That is fully revealed.

0: the Spirit. So I think that is absolutely the priority. The Old Testament then is the anticipation, and it's full of examples that illustrate the truths of the gospel. So it seemed to me that anyone who is called to preach the Word of God must major on the New Testament, because therein is the fullness of the revelation revealed. If you look at the Bible this way, the Old Testament doesn't go from error to truth in the New Testament. It just goes from incompleteness to completeness. So the Old Testament at any point is incomplete. It's not complete until you have the full New Testament. So once you study the fullness of the New Testament, now you can see how the Old Testament sets the stage for that and how what it anticipates is fulfilled in the New. So even when I did the Gospels, I went back into the Old Testament. Once we knew what Christ looked like, we could go back and find him in the Old Testament as well. That's the priority.
1: That's right, friend. And to see an Old Testament passage that is unmatched in what it explains about the Lord Jesus Christ and his sacrifice for sinners, follow along now with John MacArthur as he continues his study in Isaiah 53, the Gospel according to God.
0: For now, I want you to open the Word of God to the 53rd chapter of Isaiah, Isaiah chapter 53. This text is a bottomless well of biblical truth and reality. The more I search it, the deeper it goes. It is unparalleled in my judgment in Scripture, and to understand it would be the challenge of a lifetime. It is deep, it is high, and it is wide. And I will do the best I can to discern all that is here for us and leave, even having done that, much to you for your own future study. While for believers through the centuries, this chapter has been a point of triumphant joy and profound blessing, as it looks at the cross of our Lord Jesus Christ, the truth about it is that this is a sad song. This is a sorrowful song. This is a lament. This is a song of regret. This is a song of remorse. This is a minor key hymn of repentance. This chapter actually constitutes the greatest confession that will ever be made in the history of the world by one nation. And as far as Scripture is concerned, there is only one nation that will, as a nation, turn to Christ, and that is the nation of Israel. That is God's promise to them in the future. When they do turn to Christ, this will be their confession. Most people think of this chapter as a future prophecy concerning Christ, and it is that. It gives us so many details about Christ and his death and burial and resurrection and exaltation as to be unmistakably a prophecy of him. But it is not written in the future tense. It is not a prophet prophesying what will happen to Jesus. It is a prophet prophesying the salvation of Israel in the future when they look back and say this about the Messiah they rejected and crucified. It is the lament of Israel when they look back on the Messiah that they have long rejected. This is the most profound Old Testament prophecy, the most far-reaching, the most detailed Old Testament prophecy on the vicarious, substitutionary, sacrificial, atoning death of the Messiah, the servant of Jehovah, who is Jesus. It is that. It is the premier Old Testament look at the cross, the death, and the atonement of Christ.

0: Its primary purpose is to say to Israel that one day in the future, you will turn from your rejection and you will look back at the gospel and at Messiah, and you will realize that you have rejected your only hope, your only Savior, your Messiah, Yeshua, and this will be your lament. This is what they will say in that future generation. Yes, in this chapter we read that the Messiah, the servant of Jehovah, will bear the sin of transgressors, that he will experience the judgment of God, who will be pleased to crush him, to make him a guilt offering, to have him bear the sins of many. Yes, this chapter says that in providing an atonement to satisfy God, he will die, which is necessary to provide forgiveness of sin. But he will not remain dead. He will see his offspring. He will prolong his days. The good pleasure of the Lord will prosper in his hands. He will see light, literally, and be satisfied. The resurrection is here. And then he will be exalted. It's all here. The Jews, since the New Testament time, have been profoundly disturbed by this chapter. Profoundly. So much so that in many synagogues, it is not read in the normal reading of Scripture. It is skipped. Those who do read it and face it have decided that the suffering servant here is not the Messiah and not Jesus, but Israel. Israel is the righteous sufferer. Israel is the righteous sufferer here who, because of suffering righteously, will one day be rewarded for that righteous suffering by being blessed and becoming a blessing to the world. That's how the rabbis view it. And they do it because they don't want it to be Jesus. And they have to find an explanation for why the Jews have suffered so brutally for so long. And to make sure that they haven't suffered in vain, they view this chapter as a tribute to the righteous suffering of Israel, from which God will reward them, glorify them, and through which God will bless the world. Which is to say that they don't see reality. This isn't Israel. It can't be. They are neither an innocent sufferer, such as the one described here, nor a voluntary sufferer. They need to recognize that they need one to die to pay the penalty for their sins. But they're unwilling to recognize that. They want a king and a ruler to deliver them from their enemies, their circumstances, and their suffering, but not their sins. They are not the righteous sufferer here, who will be rewarded by God. That's part of a self-righteous works system. What they need to understand is they have been, through all these centuries, an unrighteous sufferer. They have suffered the judgment of God on them for the rejection of Christ. And they're still suffering it even now. And they will continue to suffer the judgment of God for the rejection of Christ until that day in the future when they, as a nation, turn to him. Along the way, any Jew can come to faith in Christ, and many have come to faith in Christ. But nationally, they continue to be under divine judgment, waiting for the salvation that will come, followed by the blessing of the fulfillment of all the promises that God gave to Abraham and David and the prophets of the glory of the kingdom. This is not a revelation that honors Israel for suffering that leads to blessing. This is Israel's repentance. This is Israel's brokenhearted lament. This is Israel's confession by a generation yet to come. In a personal sense, every Jewish person who comes to Christ can pray this same lament. But in a national sense, it is yet to come in the future, and it will come. As I said, Scripture only promises the salvation of one nation. Individuals from every nation, tongue, tribe, people, but only the salvation of one nation, and that is Israel. And they will, in the future, repent and turn to Christ. So while, in a sense, this looks forward to the event of the death and resurrection and even exaltation of Christ and gives us details about those marvelous realities, in the purest sense, it is a look beyond the cross at the conversion of Israel and what they will say when they look back. There are people, astute people, students of Scripture, theologians, preachers, writers, who don't believe in the future salvation of Israel. They don't believe that the kingdom will be on earth. They're not pre-millennial. And my judgment is that they can't interpret this chapter, because this is the prayer of confession of national Israel at the time of their future conversion. Now, just to give you the big picture again, I don't want to go over a lot of detail, but remember now, Isaiah is living at a time prior to the Babylonian captivity when the Jews were carried away as captives by the pagan Babylonians. The kingdom had split after Solomon, northern kingdom Israel, southern kingdom Judah, 722. The northern kingdom had gone off into captivity. They were long gone. And now Isaiah comes along and prophesies 700 years or so before Christ, 650 years before Christ, and he says, you're going into captivity too. You're going into captivity from which you will return. Israel didn't return the northern kingdom, but you will go into captivity in Babylon and you will come back. And it happened. It happened about 80 years after Isaiah died. And the first deportation when the Babylonians came was in 603, the next one 597, the final one 586. Jerusalem was destroyed, people were massacred, and the Jews were hauled off by the pagans into captivity, where they hung their harps on the willows and wept because they didn't have their promised land anymore. But Isaiah says to them, this will happen, but that's not the end of the story. You will be restored. You will come back. You will return. So God will put you in a historical captivity and he will bring you back. He will deliver you. He will save you. That's the emphasis of the first section in the second half, chapters 40 to 66. The first section is about that historical captivity. And we know it happened. They were hauled off into captivity, 70 years of captivity. Later they came back and they rebuilt and they reestablished in the land, and they're still there. They're still there. That prophecy came to pass exactly as God said it would be. The Babylonians took them away. They came back. They reestablished in the land. More importantly, following that discussion from Isaiah, he tells them in the future, there will be a greater deliverance, a far greater deliverance, not a deliverance from Babylon, but a deliverance from sin. A deliverance from sin. You will be saved as a nation. You will be delivered from sin by the work of the servant of the Lord. And so the Messiah is the theme of this great section of Isaiah. We call chapter 42, 49, 50, and 53 the servant songs, because all four of those chapters look at the Messiah and identify him as the servant of the Lord. So much more important than your temporal deliverance is your spiritual deliverance. Far more important. You will be saved spiritually. You will be saved eternally from sin and judgment and hell. And then he closes his prophecy in the last chapters by saying, then you will have the kingdom, and this is what the kingdom will be like. the great kingdom of Christ. So this chapter 53, which is in the middle of the middle section, tells us the Jews are going to make a future turn, and they're going to repent, they're going to turn to Christ, and they're going to be saved. This is just a marvelous reality. Now, I want to identify the subject of this chapter as the one called in 52:13, my servant. God is the speaker, by the way, in verses 13 to 15. God speaking through Isaiah. And then God becomes the speaker again at the end of chapter 53. God picks up and becomes the speaker. In the middle, it is Israel making its confession. God introduces his servant and talks about how he will be marred or humiliated in his death and be exalted so that the kings and the nations of the world are in awe of him. That's his suffering and glory. And then God gives the final word as again he talks about the meaning of his suffering and his glory to follow. But in the middle, it's this amazing confession of Israel. The servant, my servant, I need to just say a word about that. The Old Testament word for slave is ebed. In English, it would be E-B-E-D. And that is a key word used 800 times in the Old Testament, and it is the word for slave. And so when God himself, who is the speaker in 52:13, identifies the Messiah, he calls him my slave. My slave. Following up a little bit on that, the dominant idea of ebed, if I can give it to you in Hebrew, the dominant idea, and this source for this would be no less than one of the best of Old Testament scholars, Dr. Walter Kaiser, who is just a phenomenal student of Old Testament scripture. Walt Kaiser said this, the dominant idea of ebed is not primarily a reference to subordination, but to ownership. That's what it means to be a slave. My servant, the Messiah, is the slave of God. What does that mean? That God determines everything he does. He has no independent will of his own. He serves at the will of God and the pleasure of God. And by the way, if you think that's a demeaning word, slave, mark this out. In the Old Testament, prophets are called slaves of God. Kings are called slaves of God. And just for an example, Moses is called the slave of God 17 times, which is to say that very distinguished people have that kind of relationship to God. Even the Messiah, who from Philippians 2, remember, thought it not somebody to be grasped, to hang on to what he had, but humbled himself, took upon himself the form of a slave. The Greek word doulos. So the Messiah does the Father's will, and only the Father's will. This is the testimony of Jesus. Read the Gospel of John, and how many times do you hear him say, I only do what the Father wills me to do. I only do what the Father shows me to do. I only do what the Father does. I only do what the Father desires me to do. I do what I do to please the Father. And finally, culminating in his life, he says, not my will, but yours be done. That's slave talk. The Messiah then is identified as this one who is the possession of God. Consequently, the pronoun is my servant, the one that is mine. This is the Messiah. So the servant of Jehovah is the person being spoken of by the future generation of Jews as they lament. Now we know who that is. It is Jesus. It is Jesus. The Jews don't want to accept that. And they give a testimony in that future generation, and listen to their testimony in verse 1. Who has believed our message? Or to whom has the arm of the Lord been revealed? This great penitent cry, this heartbroken confession from a future generation of Jews, and from any individual Jew who comes to Christ at any point in time, Every Jew being saved and included in the church has to make this confession that up to that point, they were wrong about Jesus. But when they look back, the first thing they're going to say is, we didn't believe it. We didn't understand it. The revelation concerning Jesus has been met with unbelief. With unbelief. But in a future day, that will all change. It will all change.
1: 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Now for the entire Grace to You staff, I'm Phil Johnson. Be back tomorrow as we continue looking at what John MacArthur called the Mount Everest of the Old Testament, the 53rd chapter of Isaiah. It's another half hour of unleashing God's truth one verse at a time on Grace to You.
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3: Archaeologist Jody Magnus and her team have been excavating a synagogue in the ancient village of Hukok in Lower Galilee, where they've found an incredible collection of mosaics, paintings, and carvings. Particularly rare, however, is a mosaic telling the biblical story of Deborah and her role in Israel's battle against the Canaanites. There's no other known ancient depiction of this heroine. During 20 years of oppression by Canaan, in Judges 4, Deborah, a prophetess, was leading Israel. At God's prompting, Deborah urged Israel's general Barak to mount an attack on the Canaanite forces and their commander, Sisera. Barak heeded God's instructions to take 10,000 men of Naphtali and Zebulun and lead them up to Mount Tabor. And Deborah lured the enemy's army to the area. The Canaanite troops indeed fell in the battle, and though Sisera initially fled on foot, he too ultimately met his demise. On that day, God subdued Canaan before the Israelites through the courageous obedience of Deborah and Barak. The Bible preserves for us a literary mosaic of historical events in the life of God's people, collectively and individually. We can take courage from these examples to heed God's instructions, even in the face of hardship and struggle. We can trust Him to equip us with the strength to do so. Today's encouragement was provided by Our Daily Bread Ministries.
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7: Hey, let me give you a suggestion today. 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But the study guide could be a tremendous asset if you want to do this together as a group. 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You get the CDs and listen to the lesson if you want to. 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What does the Bible say about, and then all of these subjects that we're talking about? The study guides are available from davidjeremiah.org. You can see them portrayed there if you go to that website, and you can order them and get enough for everybody in your group and study the book of Proverbs together. And we're going to study it again today as we open our Bibles to talk about Proverbs for the Powerful. What does it mean to have power? It seems like it's the number one priority for most everyone. I heard a discussion on the television the other day as people were talking about what people believe, and that there's a whole bunch of people that don't believe anything. They only believe one thing. They want to be in power. And whatever they have to do to get that, they will compromise anything to get to power. But what does power do for you, and how should you live as a powerful person? That's where we're going right now as we open our Bibles to the book of Proverbs.
8: Let's talk for a minute about rulers and the weak and the poor. This is a very interesting proverb. Proverbs 28:15 says, as a roaring lion and a raging bear, so is a wicked ruler over the poor people. And 29:14 says, the king who judges the poor with truth, his throne will be established forever. I think we ought to ask some questions about our leaders. How do they deal with the poor? How do they care for those who are not as fortunate as we may be? That's a good little checkpoint according to the book of Proverbs. How does the king deal with those who are poor? Let's talk about rulers and wickedness. This also comes from the book of Proverbs, chapter 11, verses 10 and 11. When it goes well with the righteous, the city rejoices, and when the wicked perish, there is jubilation. By the blessing of the upright, the city is exalted, but it is overthrown by the mouth of the wicked. Proverbs 20 and verse 8 says, a king who sits on the throne of judgment scatters all evil with his eyes. Get that picture clearly. that a righteous king can scatter evil by his very presence, by his persona, by his very eyes can he scatter evil. There is no more powerful tool in the hand of Almighty God than a righteous man who is doing the right thing. The Bible says that a ruler who is righteous can have an impact on his culture. Proverbs 25 verse 5 says, "Take away the wicked from before the king, and his throne will be established in righteousness." Let's talk for a moment about rulers and integrity. Now we're getting back into the controversial again. 17:7 says it this way, "Excellent speech is not becoming to a fool, much less lying lips to a prince." 29:4 says, "The king establishes the land by justice, but he who receives bribes overthrows it." 29:12 says, "If a ruler pays attention to lies, all of his servants become wicked." If ever there was a need for credibility and integrity in government, it's today. Thomas Jefferson once said, "The whole art of government consists in being honest." And it's sad to say that this has been so violated over the years that honesty and political involvement almost seem like antonyms, almost seem like opposite, almost seems like to talk about somebody who is in the political realm and is honest is hard to understand and hard to explain. I'm happy to say that there are many in our own government who deal with issues honestly, but it is one of the most important ingredients for a leader. In the world of business, in the world of government, and in the world of sports, whatever world you're looking at, if you can find somebody who is honest, I've told people, if you can start with the truth, you've got some place to go. But if you can't start with the truth, you've got no place to go. So honesty and integrity is very important. When we look at our culture today, it's so interesting because we even have words that defy this. Who can put a spin on what happened? Who can embellish it to such a degree that it's favorable to the person they represent? Why not let us just let it be? Let your yea be yea and your nay be nay. Why do we have to spin it? And you know, it's not just in the political realm. Pastors and preachers and evangelists have been known to exaggerate sometimes when they talk about statistics. We have to be real careful we don't do that. I remember hearing about two pastors who were talking to one another, and they were trying to explain this, and one guy said, "If I lie about my statistics, and you know that I'm lying about my statistics, and I know that you know that I'm lying about my statistics, isn't that like telling the truth?" No. I don't think so. I don't think so. Honesty is discarded in our present age, isn't it? Pushed away like it was unimportant. People lie about the age of their children in order to get them by on half fare. High schools and colleges have to set up special programs to deal with the cheating factor. We have government by deceit, business by fraud, education by deception. And we're learning that a person who will lie in one instance cannot be trusted in another. There is never an excuse for deception. Honesty is always the best way. And for a Christian leader, for someone in government, honesty is not only the best policy, it's the only policy. So those are just a few little things from the book of Proverbs for us to look at when we think about, now, who do I want representing me in the government? But this is not a one-edged sword, this is a double-edged sword, because the Proverbs also tell us how we're to respond. Not just how the rulers are to respond, we talk about that, but what are we to do? How are we to act? Let's talk about when we deal with authorities, what should our response be? And first of all, we should be truthful. It says in Proverbs 16:13 that righteous lips are the delight of the king, and they love him who speaks what is right. Now you probably wonder, how do I ever speak to the king? How do I ever speak to the government? You speak with your taxes, don't you? You speak with how you deal honestly with the things that have been entrusted to you. Ray Stedman, who is now with the Lord but was a wonderful pastor here on the West Coast for many years, confessed that he often struggled with the issue of taxes. He said, "You have a right, of course, as everyone else does, to protest injustice and to correct abuse, but don't be forever grumbling about the taxes you have to pay. I've had to learn some lessons on this myself. He said the first time I had to pay income tax was when he was first starting in the ministry, and he said his income was so low for such a long time he didn't have to pay any taxes. But gradually it caught up and he had to pay. And he said, I remember how I resented it. In fact, when I sent my tax form in, I addressed it to the Infernal Revenue Service. He said, they never answered, but they cashed my check. The next year I addressed it to the Eternal Revenue Service. But he said, I've repented from all those sins, and now I hope to pay my taxes cheerfully. The United States government has what they call a conscience fund for people who want to pay their debts to the government and remain anonymous. Some city governments have a similar fund. And I read recently about a city that had investigated some tax frauds and announced that several citizens were going to be indicted. They did not release the names of the citizens, but that week a number of people visited the city hall to straighten out their taxes, and more than half of them were not on the indictment list. So just a little bit of conscience and things get straightened out. We're to be truthful. As citizens, we're to be respectful. I need to talk about this for just a moment because I think sometimes as Christians, we violate this. We violate it because we're not in favor of the people who are over us in government. Please remember that these words were not written. They do not always apply to peaceful government. We're to be respectful of our rulers because of the office. 24, 21, and 22 says, my son, fear the Lord and the king. Do not associate with those given to change, for their calamity will rise suddenly, and who knows the ruin these two can bring. 16, 15 says, in the light of the king's face is life, and his favor like a cloud of the latter rain. Justin Martyr lived in a time of great persecution, between 100 and 165, and the government was very corrupt. And one time he wrote in an open letter to those in authority over him these words, an open letter to the government. Listen to what he said. Everywhere we, more readily than all men, endeavor to pay to those appointed by you the taxes, both ordinary and extraordinary, as we have been taught by Jesus. We worship only God, but in other things we will gladly serve you, acknowledging you as kings and rulers of men, and praying that with your kingly power you may be found to possess also sound judgment. An open letter to the government. That ought to be the spirit of every Christian. Rather than railing, and we go through our list of jokes and all the things that we do to ridicule those who are in authority, we ought to find the common ground where we can obey in absolute submission and respect and declare our allegiance and our loyalty to the government, because Christians have throughout history been known to be the best citizens in any culture. We're to be patient, says the Word of God. 25:15 says, by long forbearance a ruler is persuaded, and a gentle tongue breaks a bone. Sometimes we try to get things changed. I'll tell you what, when you're trying to get things changed or when you're trying to get things approved, you got to have patience. That's one of the great virtues of a Christian, to be patient. It doesn't happen overnight. You've got to wait. You've got to be patient and gently deal with the issues that come. The Bible says that when you're dealing with the government, patience is a very important virtue. And we're to be temperate. I don't know how to apply this particular proverb, but it's so good, I just had to throw it in here. It says, 23:1-3, when you sit down to eat with the ruler, consider carefully what is before you, and put a knife to your throat if you were a man given to appetite. Do not desire his delicacies, for they are deceptive food. Don't be taken in. Don't get yourself in a position of owing. It's interesting, isn't it, how very practical this book is. Well, we've talked about what kind of leaders we should choose from the Proverbs and how we should respond to those leaders when they're placed in office. But you know, there's something far more important than either one of these that the Proverbs speaks to so very clearly. And I want to share this with you because I know sometimes as Christians, because government was not meant to reflect our total value system, it can never do that in a pluralistic society, we can get discouraged. We can begin to think, what's the use? if we're for one candidate and the other one gets elected, I know people go into depression over that. But you know what we need to remember, men and women, is that there's something else going on while all this is going on. And I want to talk to you for just a moment about the providential control of rulers and governments. This is a theme that we find throughout the scripture, and it's one that's touched upon here in the book of wisdom in the Old Testament. In Proverbs 8, 15 and 16, we read these words, "By me, kings reign and rulers decree justice. By me, princes rule and nobles, all the judges of the earth." And this is the one that we probably know best, 21:1. "The king's heart is in the hand of the Lord. Like rivers of water, he turns it wherever he wishes." The king's heart and God's hand. Remember that picture. The king's heart and God's hand. God turns the heart of leadership like a farmer turns water down an irrigation ditch. World events do not just happen apart from God's sovereignty. God's eyes are not shut so that he doesn't see what's going on. And even though great things happen that seem to defy our ability to comprehend them, God is never surprised by the happenings of life. There's another story in the Old Testament that illustrates this. King Nebuchadnezzar of Babylon in the year 586 BC bowed before the King of Kings, Jehovah God. But there's a story behind it. There was a daring young man by the name of Daniel, a Jewish boy who was used by the Lord to speak to this proud and arrogant king. Through many experiences and many warnings, King Nebuchadnezzar was shown mercy from God. But the king could just not get past his own pride. And one night as he was strolling along the top of the city walls of the city of Babylon, looking out at what then was one of the great wonders of the world, one of the most magnificent cities of the world, Nebuchadnezzar was caught up in his own pride. And in Daniel 4:30, we read what he said. He said, "Is this not the great Babylon I have built for a royal dwelling by my mighty power and for the honor of my majesty?" His arrogant words were no sooner out of his mouth than like a clap of thunder, his mind snapped. The next moment he was reduced to an animal with a mind of a beast and a form of insanity called monomania, which means that one part of the normal human functioning doesn't work while all the rest is operating. Specifically, he was afflicted with lycanthropy, which is a word made up of two words, lycos meaning wolf and anthropos meaning man. He was the first wolf man. He ended up grazing in the field like an animal for 7 years. You say, well, that's a fantastic Old Testament story. It's a true story. He was reduced to the lowest form of life on earth for 7 years until he learned the lesson. And the Bible says that this mighty king was so ugly that people must have been repulsed by his appearance. He ate grass like an animal, scratching his filthy hair with claw-like nails. You probably don't believe this story. It's in the Bible. It's in the Old Testament book of Daniel. After 7 years of physical and mental torture, Nebuchadnezzar became convinced that something was going on he wasn't aware of. And I read his words now from Daniel chapter 4, verses 34 and 35. "At the end of the time, I, Nebuchadnezzar, lifted my eyes to heaven and my understanding returned to me. And I blessed the Most High and praised and honored him who lives forever. For his dominion is an everlasting dominion and his kingdom is from generation to generation. All the inhabitants of the earth are reputed as nothing. He does according to his will in the army of heaven and among the inhabitants of the earth. Who can restrain his hand or say to him, 'Why have you done this?' Now I, Nebuchadnezzar, praise and extol and honor the King of heaven, all of whose works are truth and his ways justice, and those who walk in pride he is able to put down." He got the message, didn't he? This experience was exactly what Daniel had told King Nebuchadnezzar would happen to him. He told him what would happen because of his pride. Back in Daniel 4:17, Daniel had said, "This decision is by the decree of the watchers and the sentence by the word of the holy ones, in order that the living may know that the Most High rules in the kingdom of men, and he gives it to whomever he will, and he sets over it the lowest of men." You look back over history, the church prospered quite often when it was under tyrannical rule. Was God out of control when that was going on? Did God turn his back when Nero was running the empire? No, I don't understand all of the ins and outs of the sovereignty of God, but one of the things I want you to understand from the book of Proverbs is this. We have our elections. We do our diligence to do our best. But when it's all said and done, God hasn't been on vacation. God is aware. God is in charge. And the sovereign outflowing of his will may not make sense to us at the moment of time. But as we watch over years, and if we live to be 60 or 70, we can look back sometimes over our shoulder and see that what we didn't understand as we read about it now starts to make some sense, that God is weaving this pattern throughout history for his own glory, and God is in charge. My attitude as a citizen ought to be to work as hard as I can to elect the best people to office, to do everything I can to do diligence and find out what they believe and how they think and what they're committed to. But then when I cast my vote, I bow my head before Almighty God and say, "Thy will be done," because he's in charge. Amen? Yes. Amen. And when we do that, we can live in peace. And when we do that, if the person that we wanted isn't the one who's selected, we can still honor them because we know that behind it all, God is still present and he is still in charge. And God rules in the affairs of men. What is it that Proverbs says? He turns the king's heart by his hand. The hand of God is on the affairs of the world. Years ago, in his epistle to Diognetus, an anonymous second century Christian described how true believers live their lives as citizens of heaven and at the same time citizens on earth. And this is what he said. "Christians are distinguished from other men neither by country nor language nor the customs which they observe. For they neither inhabit cities of their own nor employ a peculiar form of speech nor lead a life which is marked out by any singularity. The course of conduct which they follow has not been devised by any speculation or deliberation of inquisitive men, nor do they, like some, proclaim themselves the advocates of any merely human doctrine. But inhabiting Greek as well as barbarian cities, according as the lot of each of them had determined, and following the customs of the natives in respect to clothing, food, and the rest of their ordinary conduct, they display to us their wonderful and confessedly striking method of life. They dwell in their own countries, but simply as sojourners. As citizens, they share in all things with others and yet endure all things as if foreigners. Every foreign land is to them as their native country, and every land of their birth is as a land of strangers. They marry, as do all. They beget children, but do not destroy their offspring. They have a common table, but not a common bed. They are in the flesh, but they do not live after the flesh. They pass their days on earth, but they are citizens of heaven. They obey the prescribed laws and at the same time surpass the laws by their lives. They love all men and are persecuted by all. They are unknown and condemned. They are put to death and restored to life. They are poor, yet they make many rich. They are in lack of all things, and yet they abound in all things. They are dishonored, and yet in their very dishonor they are glorified. They are evil spoken of and yet are justified. They are reviled and they bless. They are insulted and they repay the insult with honor. They do good yet are punished as evildoers. When punished, they rejoice as if quickened into life, and they are assailed by the Jews as foreigners. They are persecuted by the Greeks. Yet those who hate them are unable to assign any reason for their hatred." What a testimony to a lifestyle that makes a difference. That's the kind of people we ought to be. That's the kind of person Proverbs lifts up for us to be. Men and women of truthfulness, integrity, reverence, and obedience. Careful as citizens. Serious about our responsibility. but always understanding that we march to the beat of a different drummer, and that this world is not our home, we're just passing through. Our treasures are laid up somewhere beyond the blue. Let's make the journey one we can be proud of. Let's make the journey one that God will smile upon. Let's never lose sight of the fact that we'll understand it better by and by.
7: Amen. Amen. Hey, tomorrow we're going to talk about Proverbs about purity, one of the most prominent subjects in the book of Proverbs, and we'll pull together the key passages and talk about them tomorrow and again on Monday. I want you to know that our resource for this month is a book called God's Heart for Israel and Why It Should Have a Place in Your Heart, Too. We presented this book in order to clarify our understanding of our relationship with the nation of Israel in a time when anti-Semitism seems to be finding many followers in our nation. As believers, we need to know what the Bible says about our relationship with Israel. It is not debatable, my friend. There's no way for you to have a different attitude as a Christian. You cannot be a Christian and hate the Jews. It's impossible to do that. So why don't you get this book? It's yours for the asking when you send a gift during the month of August. 100 plus pages of truth on your relationship with this great nation. We'll see you next time.
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0: This is John MacArthur inviting you to join me for Portraits of Grace. Men, have you ever been at work and realized you forgot to shave? Well, that's a good illustration of what it means to hear God's word and forget to respond. James said, if anyone is a hearer of the word and not a doer, he's like a man who looked at his natural face in a mirror. This is not some casual glance either, but a careful, observant stare. Yet even a long, hard look is worthless if you walk away and forget what you saw. If you fail to respond, because the image reflected in the mirror will soon fade when you don't make the corrections. Perhaps you've been putting off something that you know God's word is instructing you to do. If so, don't delay. This is John MacArthur, trusting that you'll look into the word of God and become a true portrait of grace.

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On Mount Calvary, take my place. 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

0: The song I call it home. No sweeter thought on this earth than the word home and all that it brings to mind. And hey, I've lived in a motor home. I've lived in a mobile home, but someday I'm going to be making my last move into that heavenly home. I've been in some nice places and some of the tours, and my wife would say, honey, keep your hands in your pocket. Don't knock anything over, you know. Some places are so nice that you're afraid to move. Heaven is going to be the most grand and glorious place. But we're not going to have to put our hands in our pocket. We're going to be to where we can relax. We're going to be home.
1: Somewhere beyond the grave, there is

also, which is of faith of Abraham, who is the father of us all. God's promises are made sure, they are stable, they are firm, and they are attained by grace through faith, not by the works of the law. And so our faith is the foundation of our life. Everything else grows out of our faith. And the Bible teaches that Abraham was justified through faith alone. He teaches not only was Abraham justified through faith alone, but he gets very specific now, and he says that he was justified through faith in the true and living God alone. He writes in verse 17, "As it is written, I have made thee a father of many nations, before him whom he believed, even God, who quickeneth the dead, and called those things which are not as though they were, who against hope believed in hope, that he might become the father of many nations, according to that which was spoken, so shall thy seed be. And being not weak in faith, he considered not his own body now dead, when he was about 100 years old, neither yet the deadness of Sarah's womb. He staggered not at the promise of God through unbelief, but was strong in faith, giving glory to God. And being fully persuaded that what he had promised, he was able also to perform. And therefore it, his faith, was imputed to him for righteousness." Now, it was not imputed for his sake alone that it was imputed unto him. In other words, God did not record that his faith was imputed to him for righteousness for Abraham's sake alone, but for us also, to whom it shall be imputed if we believe on him that raised up Jesus our Lord from the dead. And so this passage of Scripture describes how it was Abraham's faith in God alone that was his key to facing the impossible. Abraham is the spiritual father of us all, maybe not in man's eyes or the Jews' eyes, but in the sight of God. He writes in verse 17, "I have made thee a father of many nations before him," before the Lord, "whom he believed, even God, who makes alive the dead, and can call those things which are not as though they were." God can not only raise dead people back to life, he's omnipotent, he gives life to the dead, but he's omniscient, he's all-knowing. He is the one who can describe things that do not exist yet, and yet he can describe them as if they had already existed, like he would make a prediction regarding Cyrus, or he would make a prediction regarding the Messiah. He would make predictions regarding the last days, and God is able to do this because he's omniscient. He knows everything. He knows the future. And so God made a promise to Abraham, "I'm going to give you a land, a seed, and a blessing." And Abraham would just by faith face that impossibility, that which is humanly impossible, who against hope believed in hope. In other words, he was beyond hope. Being 100 years old and Sarah being 90 years old, how could this promise come to fruition? Well, his faith would bring about his confidence. His faith wasn't in his faith. His faith was in God. And that's why he knew, though he was up against all hope, he had a confidence that what God promised, God was able also to perform. So who against hope believed in hope, that he might be the father of many nations, according to that which was spoken, so shall thy seed be. So his faith in God alone was the key to him facing the impossible. It was also the key to him gaining strength, spiritual strength. Verse 19 says, "And being not weak in faith, he considered not his own body now dead when he was about 100 years old, neither yet the deadness of Sarah's womb. He staggered not at the promise of God through unbelief, but was strong in faith, giving glory to God." He did not become weakened in his confidence in God. He didn't lose faith, even though he was 100 years old and Sarah's womb was decades beyond childbearing years. But he did not waver. He was not divided in his thinking. He did not vacillate in two directions between faith and unbelief. Now, certainly he had some misconceptions in his faith, but never any mistrust in his faith. At first, he was ignorant of how God would give him a son. He wondered if Eliezer, his servant, might be the one that God intended to be the promised seed. After he found out that the seed would come from his own body and not through Eliezer, his servant, he thought that perhaps Ishmael, through Hagar, was the promised seed. But then he was told

0: that the child would come from Sarah. And though he was amazed at this promise, he believed God, and he was strong in faith. He was literally infused with strength or empowered with strength by faith in the true and living God. And so his faith was his key to gaining spiritual strength, and it was his key in glorifying the Lord. He says in verse 21, "And being fully persuaded that what he had promised, he was able also to perform." Abraham knew that what God says, God can do and God will do. That which gives glory to God is our assurance in him. We bring God glory by being fully persuaded that what he promises, he is able to perform. To not believe God is to question his truthfulness, is to doubt his faithfulness, or it's to question his ability, or to call him a liar. Without faith, it is impossible to please God. And so, my friends, we need to believe God. That's the key to glorifying God. And faith in God alone is the key to attaining salvation. It's the only requirement. It's the only expectation that God has for attaining eternal life is for mankind to believe. And so he says, "But for us also, to whom it shall be imputed," or credited to us, "if we believe on him that raised up Jesus our Lord from the dead, who was delivered for our offenses and raised again for our justification." You see, the Bible is not a book that merely describes past events. It applies to everyone today. Abraham's imputed righteousness by faith ought to be an encouragement to us today, because we're justified the very same way when we believe on Jesus, who was handed over by God the Father to be crucified because of our transgressions. And he died because of the transgressions we committed. And he was raised again to life because of the justification that you and I needed. You see, a dead Savior could not justify anybody. But Jesus came alive, and because he lives, he can justify everyone who believes on him. Do you believe? Do you share in the faith of Abraham? If you do, then you are just as if you had never sinned in the eyes of God.
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0: 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The prayers and support of God's people have enabled us to print and ship more than 5 billion gospel tracts to 200 countries and territories. Tracts are printed in 90 languages, including English and Spanish, and are offered free to anyone who requests them. The Fellowship Broadcast and the Fellowship Tract League are local church ministries of Fellowship Baptist Church in Lebanon, Ohio. Our pastor is William Burroughs. 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
1: Welcome into the Thursday edition of the Fellowship Broadcast. And Lord willing, we'll be with the Word of God here in just a little bit with you and have some thoughts concerning the identification of sin. Over the last few weeks, we've talked about the introduction of sin, but how can we know that something is sin? I hear a lot of people in our day and hour say, give me chapter and verse and things of that nature. God has given us characteristics of those things that contradict His Word and that would be called sin. And I believe that we can know that although there may be things in that aren't directly in the Scriptures, such as maybe, I don't know, just different laws that may be in the land and disobedience to different things and things of that nature, but we can know in our lives a warning when sin is trying to get in. It may lead to something that is specifically mentioned in Scripture. But we'll be looking at that, Lord willing, here in just a little bit. But thank you so much for tuning into the broadcast today and being a part of the Fellowship Tract League. It means more than you'll ever know that you trust the Tract League and that you invest in the Tract League and that you would take time to go to the throne of grace and spend time with our Heavenly Father on behalf of the Tract League. Means more than you'll ever know. And so on behalf of all of those that are involved in the Tract League, whether it be in Lebanon, Ohio, or different ones of our mailing centers, whatever it may be, our representatives, thank you so much for being a part of what God is continually doing through the Fellowship Tract League. If you'd like to know more, how you can pray for or how you can partner with the Tract League, go to fellowshiptractleague.org. Lord willing, we'll be along with the Word of God here in just a few moments. But first, here's a letter from a life that's been changed by the power of a gospel tract.
0: This one says, dear friends at Fellowship Tract League, thank you very much for your labor for Jesus. I have been using your tracts for 40 years and seen and known much results. When I see you have sent over 5 billion tracts from a small church in Ohio, it is a tremendous blessing and miracle of God for what people can do to reach the lost. The results from all these tracts going out will be tremendous when we get to heaven. Surely your ministry is in these end times a fulfillment to get the gospel out to the whole world. Thank you very much for all your hard work and sending all those tracts out. That brings joy to Jesus for him to be lifted up in the midst of a dark and hell-bound world. God is very pleased. God is blessed with all that you have done at Fellowship Tract League. That from Brother Bob. Thank God for Brother Bob to encourage us to keep printing the Word of God. Brother John Brown on the other microphone has another letter.
2: 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We are thankful for the gospel tracts that you print to help spread the gospel around the world. We are praying for you this week. This from a ladies' class at a church in North Carolina.
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1: Thank you for being a part of the broadcast today. And over the last few weeks here on Thursdays, we've been looking at the subject of sin. And in my studies of it, I've really been studying along the lines of just trying to keep my heart and mind developed in what we know of as the first mention principle. And it seemed like that I was just trying to remind myself of some things. And then the more I looked at it, the more God helped me with it. And the more he helped me with it, the more I looked at it. And as that list goes on, that's exactly what's happened. And so as I was trying to look at it in that manner and coming to it, I began with exactly what we looked at over the last few weeks. And that was the introduction of sin, how that sin begins and how that we can see that same pattern takes place to this very day. And then I got to be looking at some more things as far as sin is concerned. And it came to my heart and was looking at how can we know that things are sin? There are characteristics of the things that are contradictory to God and his word that are found concerning sin, that are found in Genesis chapter 3, that really take place in all of times that sin enters into our life. And it is that we can identify what is sin. I mentioned before that we hear so many people say, well, give me chapter and verse. Well, the characteristics that we find of sin, God may give them to us as they precede what is sin. And they may warn us from what is sin and may keep us from what is sin. If they come into our lives in that manner, at that moment, it may not be sin. But as they lead, we can see that the devil is trying to open up the door to sin. And so there's characteristics that we can find of sin here in this passage of Scripture, and what it does to us and how we approach it is one thing that we can find here in this passage of Scripture. In Genesis chapter 3, the Scripture says, the serpent was more subtle than any beast of the field. I like that word. I'm glad it's not just subtle, sneaky. It is subtle. He is underhandedly working in everything that he does. Even when we find him in the temptation of our Lord and he would declare what seemed to be truth, there was an underhanded something another. I can guarantee one thing. The enemy always has something that he's trying to tear out from under you and to tear you down and to destroy you. And he's doing that to me also. He is subtle. He's more subtle than any beast of the field which the Lord God had made. And he said unto the woman, yea, hath God said, ye shall not eat of the tree of the garden. And we come here to this passage of Scripture. What we open up with is a conversation. And that conversation leads to what we know of as sin being introduced to mankind. And we come to find it here. And if we had time in this broadcast, we could read the entirety of this passage of Scripture. But I'll try my best to reference Scripture as much as possible here in this passage of Scripture as we see some characteristics of sin that I believe carry on to this day. And when we see that taking place in our life, we better watch out. Sin lieth at the door. And we find in verse number 2, the woman said unto the serpent, we may eat of the fruit of the trees of the garden, but of the fruit of the tree of which is in the midst of the garden, God has said, ye shall not eat of it, neither shall ye touch it, lest ye die. One of the first characteristics we can find when sin is endeavoring to enter into our life is very simple, but it's this: our communication changes. Our communication changes. The best of my ability and understanding Scripture, we find that Adam and Eve had communication with one and one alone, and that was their Creator. Now they're being more consumed with the created than the Creator. Scripture speaks of that even in Romans chapter 1 about lifting up the creation greater than the Creator. But when we find that our communication changes, we understand that sin is endeavoring to get in. She began to talk to someone else that began to undermine and underwork and subtly work in there to try to tear apart that relationship that they had. When our communication changes, I heard a preacher say one time, he said, you love who you give your heart to, and you give your heart to who you talk to. And the truth is that when you surround yourself by righteousness and holiness and godliness and people who endeavor to influence your life for right, and when those things begin to change, you better mark it down. What is getting ready to enter into your life is going to be sin. That at that moment may not be sin, but the consideration and the compromise and the changing of things in your life changes when communication changes. Oh, one of the hardest things I've ever experienced in ministry is over and over and over. You invest in and work in and pour in, and you endeavor to love and point people in the right direction and paths of righteousness for his name's sake. Then all of a sudden, communication is cut off. You know why? Because sin lieth at the door. And oh, that God would help us, that we would recognize that it changes our communication. You and I were designed to be in constant communication with God. Pray without ceasing. When our communication changes, I promise you, it is a sign, that sin is desiring to enter in.
0: 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This is Bruce DeLang signing off with this thought. I'm on my way to heaven and enjoying the journey. Are you?

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0: So now let's say that you've damaged the relationship that you really and truly value. How do you get it back together? How do you get the pieces back together? How is there healing and retrieving and rescuing this hindered, broken, hurtful relationship that you really and truly cherish? How do you get it back together? If you love somebody, really and truly love somebody, does it make any difference whose fault it is? Not really. If you want to mend it, you assume responsibility.
2: We find many examples in the Bible of the value of close friends. But what if a relationship has soured? Can you restore what was lost? Today on In Touch, the teaching ministry of Dr. Charles Stanley will hear guidance from the Word of God for healing troubled friendships.
0: A friend is a treasure. A friend is someone who loves you. A friend is someone who loves you when you're not very lovable. A friend is someone who will catch you when you fall. Someone who will accept the worst about you and help you to become the best you can possibly be. A friend is someone with whom you can share the deepest experiences of your life every day if you choose to. A friend is someone whom, when the world walks out, they're still standing there by your side. And that makes friendships very, very valuable. I read something the other day that I thought was so interesting because it describes oftentimes something that we forget, and that is, it said, make new friends, but keep the old. One is silver and the other is gold. And when you think about friends and how long it takes us to develop real godly friendships, real, genuine, lasting friendships, it takes a while. And therefore, if you are late in life beginning to develop friends, you don't have long to enjoy them, or do they have long to enjoy you? And that's why we need to take care of our friendships. We need to watch over them, because the truth is, a real, true, genuine friend is a gift of God's mercy to every one of us. And then there are those times, though, that when our friendships have problems, somebody walks out right when you need them. Or you decide that you can't continue that friendship and you decide to walk out. Or it may be that you don't value that friendship enough. And so therefore, as a result, the friendship just sort of disintegrates and they go their way and you go your way. You don't necessarily decide to do it, it just sort of happens. But it happens for some very specific reasons. And what I want to talk about in this message is simply this. I want to talk about the problems we have in our friendship, problems we have in our relationship, and I want to talk about troubled friendships. I want you to turn to just one verse in the Bible for the simple reason that there are many verses we could talk about, and I just want you to look, if you will, in the 16th chapter of the Proverbs and the 28th verse, and notice what he says, a perverse man spreads strife, and a slanderer separates intimate friends. And so oftentimes we develop friendships that don't last. We intend for them to last, but they don't. And there are some very, very specific reasons why they do not last. Now, how do you damage this relationship, this fellowship, this friendship? How do you damage that? Well, let's think about how you damage it. And we damage it in ways that probably we don't even realize. And the first way we damage it is this, selfishness. You see, if you really want to decide whether you love somebody or not, ask yourself the question, am I asking most of the time what they can do for me, how they can meet my needs, or am I primarily interested in how I can meet their need and make them happy and cause them to have joy and help them in their relationship with the Lord or with other people? So selfishness, you want to damage your relationship, you add that. Secondly, is manipulation. Manipulation is simply another word for control. And a person who is trying to control the other person all the time, you can't build. Listen, that will damage a friendship as much as anything. Nobody likes to be manipulated, controlled, underhandedly, backhandedly controlled. Now, people can control each other by manipulating them by finances, by belittling them, or they can manipulate them in other ways. You can manipulate people sexually. You can withhold sex from your marriage partner to manipulate them to do something for you, which is a cruel way to try to govern or control someone else's life. There are lots and lots of ways you can manipulate someone. It damages a relationship. Then, of course, there is jealousy. You want to damage your friendship? Jealousy says, I'm going to hold tight to what's mine, and I don't want anything to look like it's going to intrude. Well, now, if you love someone and you have a genuine friendship, we're not talking about marriage partners now. We're talking about just genuine, close, intimate friends, another kind of friends. And so if you're the kind of person who cannot stand anybody to even look like they're going to be a friend to your friend, that will absolutely, ultimately destroy a relationship and a friendship. So jealousy does not work. It's very damaging. Then there's criticism. You want to destroy a friendship, then you set your antennas out to find everything you can that displeases you and the other person. The way they dress, the way they look, the way they talk. You look for the ways that they don't live up to your expectations. In other words, you know what? You want to destroy a friendship. You just get in that critical mode. And this doesn't work, and I'm not pleased with that. And you criticize them for this one. You know what happens after a while? They walk away. You know why? Because they can't handle it. Here's the way you can tell whether criticism is good or not. Now listen carefully. Listen, say amen.
3: Amen.
0: The criticism is right when it hurts you far more deeply to be critical of something he or she did or said, or their attitude, than it does. In other words, it hurts you more than it hurts them. When it's just something that you just don't like, it may be that you need to think about whether it's even worth saying. And you see, we all have to let some things pass. If you've got to criticize everything you see in a person that doesn't suit you, you'll never have any friends. Just let it pass. What difference does it make? Ask yourself the question, is that significant? Or is it insignificant? Has that just happened once? Or is this a habit? If it's a habit, then let's deal with it. But if it's just something that you don't particularly like, criticism will absolutely destroy a relationship. Then explosions. Usually when people explode, and they've got all this pent-up anger that has been built up week after week and month after month or year after year, whatever it might be, maybe they don't even realize what's going on. But they just explode. Here's the tragedy. Sometimes they will do something that they can't undo. Sometimes they may say something that is so painful and so absolutely penetrating and devastating to the other person's sense of self-esteem or self-worth, they can't get over it. They just can't get over it. Many friendships have been destroyed by people who just explode and wipe out everybody around them. We have to be able to control what we think. And the best thing to do is don't let it go on. Then there is also this whole idea of disloyalty. Somebody says to your face, oh, you're my friend, I love you. And next thing you know, they're behind your back talking about you, leaving little innuendos, implying things that other people can infer that it means one thing as something other than you mean. Disloyalty. It's disheartening. It's terrible. It's destructive. It reaches down to your heart because here's a person that you thought really and truly were loyal, a person that was loyal to you, and they aren't. Then there is just absolute pure dishonesty. And that is, you can't trust them. You can't have a relationship with somebody you don't trust. It just doesn't work. You have to trust them. People make mistakes. If they're willing to face it, yes, you're absolutely right. I told a lie. I was weak at that point, or I was afraid, or whatever it might be. At least deal with it. Admit it. Confess it. Repent of it. Say, you know, please forgive me. Help me to understand. Or it may be that you didn't intend to say something, but you did. But when it's intended, that's dishonesty. It'll destroy a relationship. Last word is one that we don't usually think about, and that's busyness. You want to destroy a relationship? Don't ever meet. Don't ever talk. It won't work. Business that neglects my friendship, that doesn't have time for relationship. I don't have time to talk. I don't have time to go out to eat with you. I don't have time to sit down and talk. I don't have time to listen. You can't have relationship without time. And too busy will destroy that relationship. Now let's say, for example, that you've damaged the relationship that you really and truly value. How do you retrieve it? How do you heal it? How do you get it back together? How do you get the pieces back together? How is there healing and retrieving and rescuing this hindered, broken, hurtful relationship that you really and truly cherish? How do you get it back together? Well, the first thing you do is this. You address it. You say to your friend, you know, there's something in our relationship that's not right. Maybe something I did, or maybe I misunderstood, but I think we have a problem, and I would like for us to at least face it and deal with it, and I'm willing to do that. The second thing you do is determine what happened. What happened in this relationship? What was said? What was understood or misunderstood? What did I do? What did he do or she do? That is, you determine what is it, where and when did it, what made it get off track when it was going so well. The third thing is this, apologize. You say, suppose it's not my fault. That's not an issue. Because, listen, if the friendship is worth saving, it's worth assuming responsibility, whatever responsibility you had. Maybe you say it was totally his or her fault. Let me ask you a question. If you love somebody, really and truly love somebody, does it make any difference whose fault it is? Not really. If you want to mend it, you assume responsibility. Very important. You say, you know, I want to apologize because I must have done something that caused this to happen. Now, if it's something the other person did, it wasn't your fault anyway, you're still winning. What are you doing? You're assuming responsibility because what you're saying is this. This relationship and this friendship is so important to me. You know what? I'm willing to take the heat. I'm willing to take the discipline. You say, you know what that is? You call it unconditional love. That's what you call it. You're willing to take it, no matter whether you deserve it or not. It's not the issue. And so you say to that person, I apologize. I'm very sorry. And the next thing you do to remember is you refuse to blame and you refuse to defend yourself. That person says, here's what you did. I did not do anything of the sort. What's the goal? Is the goal to be right or to win the person? Is the goal to be right or save the relationship? If I don't care anything about the relationship, I can say, you know what? You're blind as a bat. That's what you did. You're just projecting on me what you think. That's not true at all. And you know what? This is the beginning of fellowships, relationships, friendships, and marriages to go down the drain. It's not my fault. It's your fault. And on people go, what happened for so long? They have so damaged their relationship, somebody walks away. So what you have to be willing to say is, you know what, whatever my part is, or I want to apologize, and so you refuse to defend yourself, and then here's what you do. We're talking about saving a fellowship, relationship. You say, what can I do to repair this? What can I do? Tell me something that I can do to help in this relationship. Whatever it takes, I'm willing to do that. So you ask for a suggestion of how you can repair it. What do I need to do? And then the next thing you do is you make a commitment. You say, I'm committed to rebuilding this fellowship, this relationship, this friendship. I'm committed to rebuilding that. Whatever it takes, I'm willing to do it. Now, once you've come this far, I want to give you four questions that'd be good to ask yourself. You really want to save this friendship. There are four questions that I'd like to suggest that you ask. Number one is this, and this is so very, very, very important. I want to ask you, are you listening? Say amen.
3: Amen.
0: All right, here's the first question. Am I projecting on my friend something that happened in my past? Let's say, back in your past somewhere, you were deeply, deeply hurt. And maybe it was some woman in your life, or maybe some friendship, relationship, that someone you deeply, deeply loved. And they betrayed you. They were disloyal to you. They were dishonest with you. And they walked away when you thought that person was one of the dearest friends you could possibly have. Now, what does a person naturally normally do? They start building their defenses, and they build defenses so it cannot happen again. So therefore, someone comes along and you begin to be a little close to that person, and you begin to feel it. And so next thing you know, you're being critical of something the other person's life. And it's very real to you, very real. What you don't realize is this: because of past hurts, you are taking your past emotional experiences and projecting it on the other person, not even realizing that you are blaming them for something that somebody else did to you years and years and years ago. That is so common and so destructive, it's absolutely amazing. When you project on a friend something out of your past, something deep down inside, you may have been hurt, it could be one of many things, and what happens is you're going to destroy that friendship. If you want to retrieve that friendship, you've got to lay down the past. A second question you'd ask yourself is this: am I just too fearful to have a close relationship with anybody? In other words, is the problem in my friendship the fact that that person's getting too close and I'm a little bit uncomfortable with it? In other words, I got a hell of a space. Give me room. Now, it's one thing to smother somebody and to be possessive of them. You don't want to be smothering. But is the truth that when that person begins to become close to you, something inside of you don't even know what it is, something inside of you just raises right up, or you pull right down, you think, I can't handle this. And well, what is it you can't handle? I just can't handle it. What it is you have this defense mechanism up because you're afraid to have an intimate relationship with somebody else because you've been hurt and you said you would never be hurt again, no matter what. Let me say one word to you. And this is something that's been said probably 1,000 years, but it's true. It is a whole lot better to have loved and lose it than never to have loved at all. It's better to have a great friend and lose them than never to have had a friendship at all. If you're one of those persons who is so dead set on not being hurt in life, you're in for a lot of disappointments because you're going to get hurt over and over and over and over again. The only difference between you and somebody who has a dear friend, they've got somebody to share their hurt with, and you've got to stuff it. You've got to keep it to yourself. You don't have anybody you can talk to about it. So you have to ask yourself the question: is my problem in my friendship the fact that I'm really fearful, too fearful to have a close, intimate relationship? Now, the same thing can be true of men and women. So sometimes women have probably more intimate relationships than men, and somehow, you know, men just don't want to say too much. It's just macho, strong. You know what? None of that's scriptural. There's nothing to that, except that it'll damage your relationships. Then there's another question you need to ask: do I have unreal expectations of this relationship? Am I expecting more than this person's able to give? Listen, there's some people who have an enormous amount to give. They know how to love and they know how to express it. They know how to be happy and peaceful and contented in life. They know how to give of themselves, and some people don't. Listen, not only do they not give of themselves, they don't even know how. They don't even know how to love you. They don't have it on the inside. They don't have the capacity to love. So if you understand that, then you build that relationship, and here's what that means. You're going to have to give more. You're going to have to do more. You're going to have to probably forgive more, because they're not there yet. But if you value that relationship, you'll do whatever's necessary to save it. One last question. There are many questions, but one last I'll mention. Are these feelings of rejection in my friendship because he or she is rejecting me, or is it because I have such a poor sense of self-esteem and poor sense of self-worth, I don't think I really deserve acceptance, and I don't deserve this kind of friendship, and I don't deserve that kind of love, I don't deserve this kind of relationship, I don't deserve this kind of intimacy? And what you're doing is you are feeling rejected, not because they've rejected you. You just don't feel worthy of somebody just pouring out love on you and loving you and with an abundance of love, because that's their person. That's the way they know how to love, and yet you don't. You can heal a damaged relationship if you want to, if you choose to, if you try to, if you're persistent at it. One last thing I'd say is this. Ask God to show you how to help your friend become a godly person. If you ask God to help your friend become a godly person, God will work in your life in the most awesome fashion to help you strengthen, heal, recover, and rescue what will turn out more than likely to be a wonderful, intimate, loving relationship that you'll be glad you didn't lose.
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2: 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Your compliments could be doing more harm than good. Here's a moment with Charles Stanley.
0: Let's say that a person performs very, very well, and you want to praise them, and you express that. Sometimes that person can't handle it. And what happens is they begin to expect it. When a person begins to expect and anticipate and draw out of you praise, and then what's happened is they have abused the awesome position they have and the privilege. When they can't handle it, that same praise that builds up this person and their self-esteem and makes them better at what they do can destroy this person. Because if they can't handle the way you genuinely express your appreciation and they want more and more of it, then what's happening is they're not doing it for the right motive. Secondly, they're going to get into this trench that's going to head them in a direction that they're going to make a big mistake in life. And so their motives get all mixed up, because instead of trying to please God, now they're trying to please you, because if they please you, you're going to parade them before other people. And you have to be wise as to how much you give, where they are, can they handle that? Because some people go ahead and just talk about how what you said about them and la la la, and then they get prideful and egotistical. It's amazing that you can, in the right spirit, ruin somebody.
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5: I'm Steve O'Dell with Mission Network News. Advances by the Sudanese army in North Kordofan state softened fears of an imminent genocide this week. John, a gospel worker focused on Sudan, says genocide fears are tied to a push for Arabization by rebel forces.
6: At our center, we face great opportunity, and yet it's at a time where there's great need and suffering.
5: John's group supports church planters in 5 displacement camps. Humanitarian needs run parallel to ethnic conflict. Amid hardship, hope remains.
6: Muslims come, they're weeping, and they go, "Why are you doing this? You're not asking anything from us. We know that you're Christian and we're Muslims. Why?" And in that, they see the love of God.
5: Pray church planters will speak boldly about Jesus. Next, the Iranian regime recently labeled several Christian satellite TV channels as hostile media organizations. One of them is Mohabbat TV, the media branch of the ministry Heart for Iran. Executive Director Edwin Abnous says they already knew the regime's disfavor toward them. The new label can't prevent their 24/7 gospel broadcasting into Iran. However, he expects a drop in communication from those inside the country as people fear repercussions.
7: We need to make sure that international communities are aware of these unlawful restrictions put on Iranian people.
5: Those caught reaching out to Mohabbat TV could face prosecution. Abnu says that's because the regime claims that Iranian Christian TV channels favor their enemy, Israel. Pray for Christians in Iran as they deal with increasing government restrictions like this. 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I'm Steve O'Dell.

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1: Man and woman are equal in worth before God, but they've been designed with divine differences.
2: Now, gentlemen, I want you to learn that a woman is different from a man other than merely physically different. She is psychologically and emotionally different, and God made her different on purpose. And if you try to make her just like you, or you think that you're going to give to her exactly what you would like to have, you're going to make a big mistake. God made her different. And if you don't learn to adjust to that, you're headed for big trouble.
1: Welcome to Love Worth Finding, featuring the profound truth of the gospel simply stated in the messages of Adrian Rogers. Last week, we began a series called Super Glue for the Family, offering insights and lessons on how to turn our homes into little colonies of heaven. God's plan for marriage is for man and woman to become one flesh, totally together as one. In order to be this intimate, men and women must have constant, healthy communication. If you have your Bible, turn to 1 Peter chapter 3, and we'll begin in verse 7, as Adrian Rogers shares four steps we can take in our marriages toward total togetherness.
2: Now would you take God's holy word, please, and turn to 1 Peter chapter 3, and in a moment we're going to begin reading in verse 7. We're talking today about husbands and wives and the relationship of husbands and wives, and the title of the message is Total Togetherness. That is, how to achieve intimacy in marriage. And you're going to find out that the scripture is addressed today primarily to the husband, because I believe it is the wives who desire intimacy more than the man. And we men sometimes are so, pardon me fellas, stupid. We don't understand the needs of a wife and really our own deepest needs. God's plan for marriage is that man and woman become one. That means total intimacy. It is not merely talking about physical union, but it is talking about intellectual, psychological, emotional, as well as physical dwelling together as husband and wife, total togetherness. All right, let's see what God's word has to say about how to achieve that unity in marriage. I begin reading here in verse 7, "Likewise, ye husbands." Now, he's already spoken to the wives, and then he begins to speak to the husbands. And he says, "Likewise, ye husbands, dwell with them according to knowledge, giving honor unto the wife as unto the weaker vessel, and as being heirs together of the grace of life, that your prayers be not hindered. Finally, be ye all of one mind, having compassion one of another. Love as brethren, be pitiful, be courteous, not rendering evil for evil, or railing for railing, but contrariwise blessing, knowing that ye are thereunto called, that ye should inherit a blessing." Now go back to verse 7 and look at that word dwell. Husbands, dwell with them. The word dwell in the Greek language literally means to house together, to live together in the same house. It comes from two Greek words which mean house and with, or to live with in the same house. That is intimacy. It literally means letting somebody else into your life. Now, this matter of intimacy, as I have said, is more than physical. It involves the total person. It primarily involves this matter of communication. Husbands and wives, as we've already said, have such a difficulty communicating. One woman went to a lawyer and said, "My husband wants to divorce me." The lawyer says, "Does he have any grounds?" "Oh," she said, "he has about 20 acres. "Oh, no," he said, "I don't mean that." Said, "Does he have a grudge?" She said, "A what?" He said, "A grudge." She said, "No, but he has a carport." He said, say, what is your problem anyway? Oh, she said, he says, we can't communicate. I understand why. Communication, dear friend, is right at the center of this thing called intimacy. And there's all kinds of communication. We need to communicate emotionally to tell the other person how we feel. We need to communicate intellectually to tell the other person how we think. We need to communicate socially to tell the other person what we like to do. We need to communicate physically. As a matter of fact, in marriage, when husband and wife come together physically, the Bible uses this terminology, that thus and such a person knew his wife. Isn't that strange to talk about the physical act of marriage as knowing someone? But sex is a form of communication that says, I love you. It's a way of saying, I love you. They cannot be put into words. It is total intimacy. Now, dear friend, marriage comes to its fullest, its happiest, its most wonderful state when we achieve total togetherness. Total intimacy in marriage. I see in our passage before us four things. Four steps to total intimacy, total togetherness in marriage. And the very first of these is what I want to call thoughtfulness. Now, the Bible says here, husbands, dwell with your wives according to knowledge. That is, dwell with your wives thoughtfully according to knowledge. Actually, we could translate it this way. Live together in the same house with good sense. Literally, live together, soon oiko, dwell in the same house with good sense, according to knowledge. So many husbands are so stupid. One man watched a football game on Friday night, watched two football games on Saturday, two on Sunday. His wife said to him, I think you love football more than you love me. He said, yes, but you're ahead of basketball. As living dangerously, sir. According to knowledge. Learn something about a wife. What does it mean to live with a car according to knowledge? You get a new automobile, what do? You read the manual. You see what kind of oil it takes, what kind of fuel it takes, what the air pressure in the tires is going to be. You watch the gauges, and the gauges indicate the needs of that car. I was driving my automobile, and a gauge came on that said, check the oil pressure. I immediately went into a service station and said, would you check the oil pressure? Because the gauge said, this car has a need. And if I want that car to serve me, I have to pay attention to the needs of that car. And God's Word is the manual, and our wife

her different on purpose. She is designed differently by her manufacturer. God made her different from you. And if you try to make her just like you, or you think that you're going to give to her exactly what you would like to have, you're going to make a big mistake. Friends, she is different. She's equal to you, but different. And we need to learn that equality is not sameness. God made her different. And if you don't learn to adjust to that, you're headed for big trouble. I heard of some ships that were out on maneuver and maneuvering at night, and word came to the captain, said, "Captain, ahead of us, there's a large mass." And he said, "Well, send them a message." They said, "What should we tell them?" He said, "You tell them to alter their course 10 degrees to the north." And they sent out the message, "Alter your course 10 degrees to the north." The message came back and said, "You alter your course 10 degrees to the south." The captain said, "Send this message. I'm the captain." I said, "Alter your course 10 degrees to the north." The message came back, said, "I'm a seaman first class. You alter your course 10 degrees to the south." The captain was angry. He said, "Tell them that I'm in a battleship to alter their course 10 degrees to the north." The message came back and said, "I am a lighthouse. You alter your course 10 degrees to the south." My friend, listen. The man that doesn't learn to adjust is headed for a collision in his marriage. I mean, there's some things you couldn't change your wife these ways if she wanted you to. She couldn't change if she wanted to. This is the way that God has made her. I want to tell you she's different. I want to mention four or five ways that a woman is different from a man. If you're going to live with your wife according to knowledge, you're going to have to learn these ways that she is different, and she's different by design. For example, God has designed the man to be the leader or the initiator, and God has designed the woman to be the responder. Over and over again, the Bible says the husband is to be the head of the wife. That is, the head is what initiates. The head is what gives leadership. The man is designed to lead. The woman is designed to respond. And therefore, the man is to be the initiator. Take the analogy again of Christ and the church. We love Him because He first loved us. God is the one, through the Lord Jesus, who has initiated that love, and correspondingly, God has made the male to be the initiator, and God has made the woman to be the responder. Now, this doesn't mean, of course, that the man is the boss in the home, but it does mean that he's to lead. And most women have a sense of insecurity when the husband does not lead. Now, if the husband does not lead, many times a woman will take over the leadership. But when she does take over the leadership, she always thinks less of her husband, and she always thinks less of herself. Mister, are you leading in your home? Are you leading? If you're not leading, you're failing. And what we so many times call a bossy wife is really just a failing husband. God made the man to be the initiator. He made the woman to be the responder. Second difference. Not only should men and women realize that they're different in the fact that the man is to be the initiator and the woman is to be the responder, but men and women think different. Men tend to think logically. Women tend to think emotionally. Now, wait just a moment, ladies. I'm not saying that the man's way of thinking is better. It is different. I'm certainly not saying that the man is smarter than the woman. But they come at problems differently. And a woman, many times, will lead with her emotions. She will tell you how she feels about a situation. And the husband will say, "Now, wait a minute. Stop. What are you saying? Line it out to me. 1, 2, 3, 4. When he says that, she will begin to criticize him and say that he is harsh, that he is uncaring, that he is insensitive, he is unfeeling, he is logically cold. He will accuse her of being, if he's not careful, unreasonable, illogical, and if he gets mad enough, he'll call her stupid, which she is not. She just comes at the problem differently. Now, fellas, you need to understand that about the female psyche. Joyce tells me, "Adrian,
Don't listen.

0: Listen to what I say. Listen for what I mean. That's frustrating, guys. It really is. But you have to do that. Now, men want objective solutions to a problem. But a woman, when she's faced with a problem, she'll think about the people within that problem and begin to care for them. It's not to say that men are not emotional and women are not logical. I'm talking about, however, a basic instinct in the nature of human nature. Let me tell you again the difference between men and women. Men tend to be doers and women tend to be beers. Now, what I mean by that is that men are more goal-oriented in life. Men see goals and they move, they reach out, they drive for goals. There's sort of a conquest mentality in men. That has to be that way because God's design is that the man be the breadwinner. He is designed for that. God said to Adam, of the sweat of your face, you're going to earn your living. He has to have goals. He has to be driven by those goals. But the woman has to have that mating instinct and that homing instinct and that maternal instinct. So God has given to her by nature this instinct to be. She's more interested in being a mother, being a wife. She's more interested in relationships than he is. He is interested in immediate results. She is interested in long-term relationships. And that can cause problems because a man who is goal-oriented, when he reaches one goal, he wants to go to another one, even in marriage. He courts his wife. He does everything he can do to get her to marry him. And once she marries him, that's done. That's achieved. He says, why chase a streetcar after you've caught it? And so he just leaves that and he goes on to other goals. But it becomes her whole life. And while she's pouring more and more of her life into him, he may be pouring less of his life into her after the courtship than he did before the courtship. It's very strange. So we need to understand these psychological differences. I'm going to tell you something else. Men tend to be inward thinkers. Women tend to be outward talkers. Now, it doesn't mean, again, that women don't think and men can't talk. I certainly am not talking about who is the more intelligent. But men don't like to talk as much as women do. Men just think. And you have this idea here of the silent male and the talking woman. Now, fellas, we need to open up and communicate and talk some more. And girls, don't talk so much. What we need is more talking thinkers and more thinking talkers. And we need to see that both of these natures have their weaknesses and both of them have their strengths. Now, a man, because he's goal-oriented, looks for success. But a woman, because she is relationship-oriented, she looks for security. Therefore, think about it. A man sees his job as an extension of himself. I mean, the man can hardly separate himself from his job. If he's failing in his job, he has a great sense of lack of self-worth. And if he's achieving in his job, he sees himself, because he's goal-oriented, as being fulfilled and worth something. But the woman sees her home as an extension of herself. And therefore, if the man pays no attention to the home, the woman is going to feel that the man is really rejecting her. Guys, when we fail to fix the little things around the house, the leaking faucets, when we fail to do those things that she's been asking to have done over and over again, it's not the leaking faucet, it's not the door that won't close good that really bothers her. It's a way that you have said to her, I really don't care about your life and the things that pertain to you. You see, for a woman, when her house is cluttered, her life is cluttered. When there are problems at home, she has problems at home. But the man sees the home simply as a tool sometimes, a place to park, and a launching pad for him to go out and do these other things. And we need to understand that while men are success-oriented, women are security-oriented. Nothing wrong with either one. God put both together because we need both. Now, a husband needs to learn more about his wife than he learns about his automobile. Dwell with them, number one, thoughtfully. Okay? According to knowledge. It literally means live together with good sense. Number two, dwell with her, not only thoughtfully, but dwell with her thankfully. Thankfulness is the second key to total togetherness. Look at the scripture. Likewise, ye husbands, dwell with them according to knowledge, giving honor unto the wife. Do you see that? Do you know what it means to give her honor? It really means to express appreciation to your mate. That's it. To give honor means to set something aside as having great value. Somehow you have to get across to your wife that you value her, that she is of worth to you, that she is important to you, that she is God's priceless gift, and therefore you are going to grant to her the respect due to her and the position in her life. And you must give this honor. If you don't give it to her, a great place in her life is going to be void. And how do you give your wife honor? Well, there are several ways that you can give her honor. Number one, you can look her right in the face, right in the eyes, and tell her how much you value her, how much you appreciate her. And when you do, when you tell her how much you value her and how much you appreciate her, include those physical qualities, her attractiveness, her beauty, her charm, her grace. But go beyond those things. If that's all that you deal with, she'll be threatened by it. Because you see, up there in the first part of this chapter, the Bible tells women to have the ornament of a meek and a quiet spirit, which is in the sight of God, of great price. And that meek and quiet spirit is not corruptible. What God is saying is that the outward beauty is fading and failing, as it does in all of us, and that outward frame is failing. But when you praise your wife and when you honor your wife, say, "Darling, thank you for your tenderness. Sweetheart, thank you for your wisdom in dealing with the children. Darling, I appreciate your industry in taking care of the bookwork in our house. Or, darling, I saw you the other day in thus and such a time. I was overwhelmed at your patience." And thank her and praise her and give her honor for those character traits. Let the children know that you honor her. Let your children hear you praise their mother. Is one of the finest things you can possibly do. Her children praise her, and her husband also rises up and gives her honor, Proverbs 31 says, and you to do that in front of your children. Praise your wife before her friends. Never, never cut your wife down in public. Never before her friends. It's humiliating, it's degrading. If you have a fault to pick with her, certainly you can do it at home in a loving confrontation. Give her honor. Write her a note. Let her know how much you value her, how much you appreciate her. How would you like to have to go out and hire somebody to do what your wife does if she is a homemaker? Do you think that you would just find a person offhandedly who could do these things to be a meal planner, a nurse, a counselor, a comforter, a policeman, and a judge to settle disputes between the kids, a wardrobe consultant, a budget and financial planner, a teacher, a tutor, a cheerleader, a spiritual advisor, a nursery worker, a seamstress, a cook, a maid, a gardener, an administrator, interior decorator, and chauffeur, and a historian, and all of these things that she is, a confidant, a companion, a lover, an advisor, an encourager, a partner, a comforter. She's all of these things. Happy is the man who learns how to express thanksgiving. Nothing will do more to intimacy in a marriage than for you to recognize those character traits and achievements in your wife and give honor to her.
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3: I'm Bryce Johnson with this Unpacking It Sports and Faith Minute. Many sports have out-of-bounds lines indicating where a player is allowed to go. And although players are free to move anywhere they want within those lines, getting too close to the line increases the chances of stepping out of bounds. When following Jesus, we're given boundaries to protect us and keep us from going out of bounds. Unfortunately, we too often flirt with sin and get as close to the line of disobedience as we can. Instead of asking where the line is, we should be more concerned with where God is. We should want to be closer to Him rather than close to the line of sin. In the Bible, it says, "Above all else, guard your heart, for everything you do flows from it." Today, let's be encouraged to remain centered on Jesus with a strong desire to please Him. Let's not tiptoe around sin, thinking we're not going to cross the line. I'm Bryce Johnson, and you can unpack that. For more, go to unpackingit.com.
4: This is Lighten Up with Ken Davis, brought to you by Compassion International. Lighten Up is a dose of joy to brighten your day. I'm Dr. Wes Stafford on behalf of Compassion, confident that you will enjoy as author, motivational speaker, and comedian Ken Davis remembers the challenge of putting his daughter to bed.
5: I said, "Go to bed." She waited. She's in bed 20 minutes. She got real quiet. And then she yells. She tries a totally different tactic now.
6: "Daddy! I want water!"
5: Just freaked me out. I said, "You listen to me. I hear any more of that, I'm coming in there. Do you understand?" She said, "Yeah! When you come, bring water!" And I started laughing. I said, "Go get your water, hurry up. She's in the bathroom 20 minutes. I said, "What are you doing?" She said, "I'm drinking water." I went in there and she had been drinking water for 20 minutes. Her little belly is just hanging out. She can't walk because things are sloshing around. And it's... little dude's in her tummy going, "Whoa, surf's up, ride it out." I said, "Get to bed." She said, "I gotta go to the bathroom."
7: Children hate to go to bed. They don't want to miss anything. It's a great attitude to have. What if we started every day with this prayer? "God, don't let me miss anything you have for me today. Help me live fully alive."
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0: I'm Steve O'Dell with Mission Network News. A rapidly growing Ebola outbreak in the Democratic Republic of the Congo has claimed more than 1,500 lives. The disease is spreading faster than response efforts can keep up. The current Ebola strain has no approved vaccine or treatment, making access to medical care urgent. Mission Aviation Fellowship's Stephen Hale says their DR Congo team is flying medical responders and supplies into isolated areas while following strict safety protocols. It's all in the name of Jesus. Pray for healing and hope in Christ. Then, Taliban officials began cracking down on smartphone use by government employees in mid-June. Now, FMI's Nehemiah is concerned that this ban may affect an upcoming storyteller distribution. These audio devices look like smartphones, but they're preloaded with Bible stories and Christ-centered messages in two Afghan languages. Pray for wisdom for gospel workers as they prepare for the upcoming storyteller distribution. Mission Network News, a service of One Way Ministries. I'm Steve O'Dell.
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2: Archaeologist Jody Magnus and her team have been excavating a synagogue in the ancient village of Hukok in Lower Galilee, where they've found an incredible collection of mosaics, paintings, and carvings. Particularly rare, however, is a mosaic telling the biblical story of Deborah and her role in Israel's battle against the Canaanites. There's no other known ancient depiction of this heroine. During 20 years of oppression by Canaan, in Judges 4, Deborah, a prophetess, was leading Israel. At God's prompting, Deborah urged Israel's general Barak to mount an attack on the Canaanite forces and their commander, Sisera. Barak heeded God's instructions to take 10,000 men of Naphtali and Zebulun and lead them up to Mount Tabor. And Deborah lured the enemy's army to the area. The Canaanite troops indeed fell in the battle, and though Sisera initially fled on foot, he too ultimately met his demise. On that day, God subdued Canaan before the Israelites through the courageous obedience of Deborah and Barak. The Bible preserves for us a literary mosaic of historical events in the life of God's people, collectively and individually. We can take courage from these examples to heed God's instructions, even in the face of hardship and struggle. We can trust Him to equip us with the strength to do so. Today's encouragement was provided by Our Daily Bread Ministries.
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4: We know that college students are using AI tools to help them research projects and write papers, but the problem apparently is much worse than we might imagine. For 34 years, Robert Serrano has taught economics at Brown University. In one of his classes, he typically draws 30 students that produce midterm averages between 65 and 80%. When there was a tragic shooting on campus, he decided to give the students a take-home exam. Enrollment nearly tripled to 86. Then the grades came back. Nearly half scored perfect or near perfect scores. He and his assistants noticed the students' responses matched ChatGPT phraseology. He told the class that the final would be in person and closed book. If the scores were similar, he would count both. If not, the midterm grade would be dropped. More than 24 students dropped the course immediately. Among the ones who stayed, the final exam average dropped to 48%. Many of the students failed. He had proved his point, but there's more. The professor submitted the evidence to Brown's Standing Committee on Academic Code. He heard nothing. Therefore, he went public with his findings. The press picked up the story, and it went viral. I realize this is only one story, but I suspect it could be repeated hundreds of times in the classes of the thousands of universities in this country. Now that AI tools are available, students are letting these computers do the thinking for them. They aren't learning. They are punching numbers into their laptops and asking questions of chatbots. I am encouraged that this professor did what he could to stem the tide of AI cheating. We need professors and colleges to deal with this problem. I'm Kirby Anderson, and that's my point of view.
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For more information on this event, go to thekidsforcancercoalition.com. 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That's 941-445-0479. 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And this has been the WSEB Community Calendar.

The old-fashioned tent meeting had been great. Folks had been saved, Christians revived. But it seemed the last couple of nights, nothing had really happened. The preacher made the announcement, since the offerings had not been what they should have been, maybe it was time to close.

want you to know that heaven came down that night and that little girl came forward with those 5 pennies. Folks were saved. Well, they decided as long as people are getting saved, there was no way that they could close the services.

0: 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Welcome to Cross Reference, the radio outreach ministry of Calvary Chapel Sun Life in Englewood, Florida. Tune in Monday through Friday at this time to walk through the Bible verse by verse with Pastor Don Roach. We meet Sundays at 10 a.m. for worship and Wednesday nights at 7 p.m. for midweek Bible study at the Christ Lutheran Church Fellowship Hall located at 701 North Indiana Avenue in Englewood. 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
1: To live is Christ. And again, for a lot of people, they would fill in that word Christ with something else. For me, to live is to have the fastest car. For me, to live is to have the biggest house. To have, you know, whatever it might be. An endless supply of whatever your fix is. And thinking, that's living. Paul, when you understand the eternity and the real way, it's like, no, to live is Christ. Serving Him. That's what fulfillment is. That's living. And when you live in that way, to die is gain. It's like graduation. Being ushered in to a world without pain. Being ushered into His presence and glory forever. The irony is, the joy is in serving Him, not serving yourself. And again, I feel compelled to quote the brilliance of that great theologian Lumiere from Beauty and the Beast when he says, life is so unnerving for a servant who's not serving. And so many Christians are wondering why they're living these lukewarm lies. It's because you're on the bench, not in the game. Your neighbor's going to hell. Share love with them. Share hope. Share the gospel. Serve the Lord. And find the joy. The interesting thing is, we have to shake this worldly thinking when it comes to serving God. We have to shake this worldly thinking when it comes to gifts. Because a lot of people think, well, I'm not in this place spiritually where I can really serve. I have to grow before I can serve and, you know, I have to learn gifts and all of this. We need to recognize God's gifts. It's not like they're on a shelf stacked up upon one another. You know, the more you grow, the more you can be reach more and be gifted and which will cause you to grow and reach more. That's not the way it is. That's the way of the world. The way of the kingdom is kind of the opposite. God's gifts are on the shelves beneath one another. It's not a question of you growing taller, but stooping lower. That you go down to get His best grip. You humble yourselves. You serve. It's all about the importance of humility. Pride is what's going to bust us. Many years ago, I was skipping school. I know I've shared this in the past. And I was riding my unicycle around. I was, kind of an odd duck. And then we decided we were going to go into this elementary school where I used to go to school. And it's shaped like a big horseshoe. So our plan was this. My friend has this little BMX-type bike. And I've got my unicycle. We're going to go in the back door and we're going to ride right down the hallway, bang a left, go right down that hallway and be out before anyone can catch us. It's like, oh, what a good idea. Unicycles don't go fast. So we get into the hallway and we start booking down. Well, of course, he starts pedaling and whoosh, he's gone. And here I am, one-to-one ratio, as fast as I can pedal. So this bike goes flying by, all the kids are like, and they go and they look, and then they see a guy ride by on a unicycle. So they think this is cool, right? This is elementary school, unicycle, hallway. They come running out behind me like the Pied Piper. Meanwhile, I'm going down the hallway like this, and they just keep coming and keep coming, and I'm looking behind me, and I'm pedaling fast, rounding the corner. And much like a lesson I learned later on in life, you see, in the classroom they have little phones. So all they have to do is pick up the phone and somebody at the main office goes, yes. Later on when I had my Camaro, I learned it's kind of like trying to outrun the police radio. You know what I mean? It's a little different. And so I round the corner, I get there, and by the time I get near the exit, there they are. Principal and a bunch of other teachers are lined up like this. Now my friend Chris, he's gone. He blew through there like, you know, hot chocolate through a snowman. Like nothing. Me, I'm standing there, and I'm busted. And the principal says, Don, because he remembers me, Don, you leave right now, we won't call the police. Deal? I said, deal. Because I'm skipping school. You know what I mean? So it's like, I'm out of here. So I go out the front, and I pedal away, and there's my friend Chris. He's at the end of the field on his bike near the path. Thanks, buddy. So I start pedaling to him, and there's this guy that comes running after me. And I start pedaling as fast as I can. And of course, the guy just kind of jogs right up alongside of me. I'm like this. And he's like, hey. And he's got this big camera. He goes, I just want to take your picture for the newspaper, man. Can I take your picture for the newspaper? And I'm like, oh, okay, sure. So I start pedaling around. I mean, how often does somebody want to take, you know, teenage kid riding around with my little Concert Outlaws t-shirt going like, how about this? Hello. And he's like, great. Mm-hmm. Yeah, I'm doing this photo shoot, you know, hands up and all this stuff. The next day, my mom says, so, how was school? Good, why? She goes, hey, did you know you made the front page? And there it is, in all its glory, busted by pride. Pride will do that. You'll have a season, hey, you're riding high. But guess what? Pride will bust you. We need to be reminded about the blessings of true humility. And that is something that our flesh fights against. We don't like that. We'll talk about it. But when it comes right down to you and personal application, well, we find humility is humiliating. We don't like being humiliated. We can't understand what it means to be a servant if we don't understand humility. See, God doesn't want you on board so finally he can get things done down here. Oh, good. I'm glad you're finally on because we've got this work and we need you and you're the one. That's not why God wants you on board. He wants you on board because he wants to get things done in your heart. He cares about you. And as you serve, as you are serving, that changes you. Now, humility, it's not about thinking, you know, oh, I'm a worthless joke, you know, oh, I'm scum. That's not what it's about. It's realizing that God is so awesome and that he truly, truly loves you. The joy is in serving him. That's what we're made to do. That's why there's such fulfillment and joy when we're doing that, when we're getting it right, when we're dying to self, when we're all about the end of Third Thursday. If it's been a good time, if we've seen people responding and stuff like that, I'm telling you what, I go home high as a kite. I am thrilled, exhausted.

we get in our own way of our own spiritual service, which we do, think of what it'll be like to serve Him unimpaired by the curse. It's hard to think about. It's glorious. It's going to be true joy. And the depth of that fellowship is going to be beyond awesome. Verse 4, it says, they shall see His face, and His name shall be on their foreheads. Jesus said, blessed are those who are pure in heart, because they shall see God. You see, blessed, happy are those who are pure in heart. We're going to see the face of God, and that is a blessing. This is what Jesus is telling us. Have you ever thought about what a blessing that's going to be? To see the face of God? Moses was denied that privilege on earth, but in heaven, we shall see His face. That's the ultimate. That's going to be a time of true contentment. That's ultimate fulfillment. I remember when my wife and I were courting. She was living in New Jersey. So it was long distance courting. She would call me on the phone and we'd talk. I would close my eyes to see her face. That's how I saw her. I would just close my eyes and see her. Smile. I just couldn't wait till we would be face to face once again. It's like all I wanted, to be in your presence, to see your face, you know? I had memories of the past, I had hopes of the future, but when we're apart, I longed to see your face. Not your hands, not your ankles, not anything, your face. And we are going to behold the beautiful face of our Lord. Unencumbered, not worried about sin, not worried about those eyes of fire burning. No, no. We're going to see Jesus clearly because sin is finally eradicated, done away with. What a concept. And it says, His name will be on their foreheads. Now, why do we put names on things? Well, it's a seal of ownership, right? Wouldn't it be interesting if we all had seals on our souls right now? Like, you know, if lost, please return to Creator. Will redeem at cross, you know, a reward offered. We should be spending our time returning stragglers. And it's really awesome that we can actually play a part in leading others to Christ. But ultimately, we know it's God that does the work. I mean, you can resist. It's, you know, you can lead a horse to water, but you can't make him drink. And likewise, you can resist. You can serve yourself rather than serve God. You can choose to be miserable. You could have it your way or you could have Yahweh, right? It's the ball's in your court. And heaven's going to be a place where God's people will be forever identified with their God. There'll never be any doubt that they belong to Him. Remember the 144,000 back in chapter 14, Revelation 14, verse 1? I looked and behold, a lamb was standing on Mount Zion, and with him 144,000 having his Father's names written on their foreheads. Jesus also promised those in the church of Philadelphia in Revelation chapter 3, verse 12, He says, to him who overcomes, I will make him a pillar in the temple of my God, and he will go out no more, and I will write on him the name of my God and the name of the city of my God, the new Jerusalem, which comes down out of and from my God, and I will write on him my new name. That's going to be awesome. You know, those who worship the Antichrist can have his mark on their foreheads. We're going to have God's name on ours. I like that a lot. Verse 5, there shall be no night there. They need lamp nor light of the sun, for the Lord God gives them light, and they shall reign forever and ever. No light there. No need of light. God is light. You know, in heaven, the darkness of this age, it's a thing of the past. Pure light of His presence permeates all. Purity permeates everything. We saw in the last chapter. There's not going to be any need for the sun because God Himself is the light. And it says, and they shall reign forever and ever. In Revelation chapter 3, verse 21, the promise to him who overcomes is, I will grant to sit with me on my throne as I also overcame and sat down with my Father on his throne. Now, heaven's going to be a place where God's people enjoy an eternal reign
in contrast to the limited

0: duration of the millennium. We're going to be doing something up there and serving, and it'll never end. Now, what exactly we're ruling over, I don't know. There's a lot of speculation, and people can have made some pretty weird things, and some of them might be right. I just don't know. There's a lot of mysteries awaiting us. But I do know this. If you trust in Jesus, you won't be disappointed. On the other hand, if you trust in anything else, you're in for it. You're in for trouble. If you trust in, I believe in the goodness of man. You know, if you trust in your own heart, or if you think God's going to be okay with your life and your selfishness and your sin, well, then you've missed the boat. When the righteous rain of judgment begins to fall and you've refused to board the ark of salvation, well, then that's not God's fault. See, we have to trust in Jesus. For us, the ark is not a wooden ship, but it's a wooden cross. We have to trust in Him. And if we put our faith in Him and realize Jesus paid it all, heaven's cover charge is on God's terms. We can't do it. Jesus alone has you covered. You ever come up short for something, you know? You go to buy something and you don't have enough money and someone says, no, it's okay, I got you covered. Well, it's the blood of Jesus that has you covered. Because He takes away your sin. It's the only way you're getting in. Jesus alone. So Jesus alone is worthy of our trust. Verse 6, then He said to me, these words are faithful and true. And the Lord God of the holy prophets sent His angel to show His servants the things which must shortly take place. So the tour is wrapping up now. It says these words are faithful and true. John is finding that this isn't too good to be true. The angel is saying all this that you're seeing, it seems too good to be true, but John is assured of the fact that it is indeed faithful and true. There will be an eradication of sin. You will fulfill the purpose you were created for. This temporary fallen world is a place of death and darkness. Heaven is a place of light and life. Literally, light permeates the place. Life is flowing throughout the place. It's interesting that there's two natural fears mankind has. Death, and as a child, darkness. Death and darkness. You weren't created for that. It's amazing the fascination this world has with death and darkness, isn't it? The movies, and we choose to be entertained. The more evil, the better. The more money it grosses. As we read of this place, no more sin, no more death, a place of awareness, a place of contentment. And as we learn about the glorious city, the pure river of life, these fruit-bearing trees, we need to be reminded it's not too good to be true. These words are faithful and true. You will see that you really can take God at His word. When we get there, all of a sudden, we'll understand. We'll connect the dots. He said to me, these words are faithful and true. And the Lord God of the holy prophets sent His angel to show His servants the things which must shortly take place. That's the reason for this whole vision. So there'll be an understanding now of what will be. The book of Revelation is not some shrouded mystery. In fact, most people can understand what it says. They just have a hard time believing what it says. Beware of seeking to make it more believable in the name of interpretation. There might be a temptation to adjust the interpretation for the sake of palatability. Don't do that. Because the truth of the matter is you're not clarifying, you're complicating. I had a friend of mine, he had these glasses, we were talking, and he reached up and he grabbed the Kleenex and he was talking and he started cleaning his glasses. But what he didn't know is my Kleenex were Puffs Plus. Because I have a tender nose. And I have lotion in my Kleenex. So as he's rubbing his glasses, he's smearing oil all over them. And then he puts them on like this. And he grabs another one. And he cleans them again, puts them on. Grabs another one. And you know, that's what we do when we take the interpretation and kind of make it more palatable. Make it so we're okay with it because there's parts that are a little uncomfortable. No, the Spirit inspires as He sees fit. So I'm a bit hesitant to say that it means something other than what it says. Verse 7. Behold, I'm coming quickly. Blessed is he who keeps the words of the prophecy of this book. So 2 points. First of all, I'm coming quickly. Now some of us go, wait a minute. For 2,000 years, he's been coming quickly? He's describing the way he will be coming. It will be sudden. When he comes, it will be quick. The word is tacos, where we get not tacos like it's lunchtime. More like where we get tachometer. When it happens, it'll be quick. He'll be coming, it will be sudden, and he says, blessed is he who keeps the words of the prophecy of this book. And there's that same blessing again. It was at the beginning of the book, remember? Revelation chapter 1 verse 3. Blessed is he who reads and those who hear the words of this prophecy and heed the things which are written in it. Now it's been over a year that you guys have been reading along. You've heard this. You've been following. You've been learning. But the real question is, are you heeding these words? Are you heeding it? Because that's what the blessing is. Jesus is coming quickly. Is that a reality to you? People are going to be judged if their names are not written in the Lamb's Book of Life. Is that reality to you? Your eternity is based on your relationship to Jesus Christ. Is that reality to you? Blessed is he who heeds these things. And this blessing shows us that the main intent of this prophecy is not to make us walk around like puffy-headed know-it-alls when it comes to the things of God. But the main intent of this prophecy is to lead us to trust and obey God and apply his truth to the way we are living. That's why. He's coming quickly. Be it by death or be it by rapture, we need to be ready because life and death have a way of blindsiding us. One minute we think we've got everything under control and the next minute, bam! How did I find myself in this situation? I used to go camping up in Otis and one of my favorite things to do when I was a kid is I'd ride my bike down through the campground, down across the road, down the boat ramp and into the water as fast as I could. It's a nice thing to do on a hot summer day. We took turns. And I remember one time I was up on the hill and I was building up my speed, going as fast as I could. Well, somebody had a sailboat on a trailer parked at the edge of the parking lot. And what happened is, you know, the mast kind of extends beyond it. And well, I don't see colors very well. I didn't see the mast. It looked the same color as the water. And it caught me right under the chin. Full speed. I mean, one minute I'm in my glory. The next minute I'm waking up and there's a crowd of people around me. Just like that. That's life. And a very angry man who had the cradle and a bunch of fiberglass torn off the back of his boat. My point is, it happens just like that. And that's the way some of us are going to make our exits. Some of us believers. That's the way some of us are going to go. Just boom. All of a sudden, that was it. And here we are. We need to be ready now. We need to live with that expectancy. We need to be ready to meet our Maker. He has given us what we need. He has given us His Word. He's given us the Bible, right? The B-I-B-L-E, basic instructions before leaving earth. He's given us that. He's given us His promises. And His promises are faithful and true. He's given us His Son for the forgiveness of sins. He's given us His Spirit to lead us, to equip us, to guide us. He's given us a body of believers. We're gifts to each other. He's given us an understanding. We know why we're here. He's given us prayer. We can commune with Him. He's given us all things pertaining to life and godliness, but He has not promised you tomorrow here on earth as it is. Are you ready? Are you where you should be with the Lord? And if not, what should you do? If there's a sin that comes to your mind, what you need to do is repent. Because God is light, and in Him there is no darkness at all. He doesn't excuse sin, but He can and He has paid for it. We can just come before Him and say, Lord, examine my life. I want to be a useful vessel. I don't want to be polluted with self. I want to be filled with you and know the joy of serving and the joy of bearing fruit and the joy of recognizing the blessing and glory of honestly declaring, Lord, not my will, but yours be done in my life. Lord, we thank you for your word. We thank you for your eternal promises. We marvel, Lord, at the marvelous things you have prepared for those who love you. The glory of what we've been looking at this place. We thank you, Lord, that you saw fit to show us as John wraps up this tour and we see our future. It's incredible. And it defies comprehension, but we do understand it is glorious. You are glorious. Your plans for us are good. Forgive us when we're getting in the way of what you know is best for us. And that will only happen if we have the humility to allow you to change our thinking. Stop making believe we know what we're doing. And the word repentance means to change your thinking. Meta, change, noia, knowing. Change our knowing. Change our thinking and agree with you that we are not in control. We need to let you be in control of our lives. We need to let you be Lord. We need to serve you. That's living. Lord, we thank you so much. In Jesus' name.
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2: Today's program is part two of the message, The Crisis and the Crossing, preached by Pastor Jared Gritton from Mark 4, 35 through 41. Remember in part one, we learned about the crossing, that Jesus commanded the disciples to cross the Sea of Galilee, knowing that there would be a storm, because it was his will for them to face that storm. We also learned about the crisis, that the storm was powerful and sudden, and that it filled the disciples with fear. So much so that they awoke Jesus and foolishly asked him if he did not care that they perish. We continue now hearing about the Christ.
3: Notice a third thing in this passage, and that is the Christ. Two things I want to point out about him in this passage, in this story, things that are obvious. First of all, we see his peace. We see his peace. Whereas the disciples are full of panic and so full of fear, and we can see them running around. They're soaking wet as the waves have crashed in. And they're in that panic mode. And no doubt their eyes, you know, you can see it in their furrowed brows. And everything's just gripping them. They run to Jesus and he's sleeping. He's at perfect rest. Not troubled. Not worried. Not alarmed. But he's at rest. And as they get to Jesus in all their panic state, "Master, don't you care that we perish?" And I wonder what Jesus' expression was as he awakened. What do you suppose he looked like? Do you think that as he awakened, he smiled? I don't know what he did. The way I imagine is that as they wake him up, Jesus just kind of looks around for a moment, gets up, walks very, you know, just simply and determinedly to the top, gets above deck, stands there at the side of the ship, "Peace, be still." And it's over. And it's over. But I just can't help but think for the disciples, as he first awakened and was walking, if they were not bothered by the fact that he wasn't bothered. You ever been in a place like that where you're real worked up and the other person that you're telling about it and they don't get worked up about it? What does that do to you? "Don't you understand? This is a life and death situation." And they're just, you know, not bothered by it. They're not troubled. And so at first, I can't help but think that maybe the disciples were a little irritated with Jesus. But then in the end, of course, they're humbled by him. The disciples should have seen the calm of the master and been assured by it. They should have said, "If he's not troubled, I don't need to be troubled." It should speak to their heart. It should speak to our heart. And the point is that we are to be Christ-like, right? When the storms arise, that we're not to be like the disciples were, but we're to be like Christ was and Christ is. The fruit of the Spirit is peace. We sing the words, "It is well," but do we live them out when the storms arise? We want that sweet peace like Jesus had. You'll notice also in this passage his power. And this is what stood out the most to the disciples. You see it in verse 41. It says they feared exceedingly and said one to another, "What manner of man is this that even the wind and the sea obey him?" Again, Jesus just went to the sea. He said, "Peace," which means hold your peace, or be silent and be still, which means stop your mouth. And so by his simple command, the wind ceased, the sea was calm. Just like that, it's over. Jesus has that power. As we saw in miracles before this, Jesus has that authority, that he is the authority and had the authority over the storm. And just by a simple command, it was done. Again, they asked the question, "What manner of man is this?" Well, this is no mere man. This is the God-man. As it says in 1 Timothy 3:16, God was manifest in the flesh. As it says in John 1:14, the Word, the eternal Word, which was with God and was God, was made flesh, and we beheld his glory, the disciples said. And here's one of the occasions they beheld his glory, his power on display. But you know, you think about that power where he says, be still. And you know, he makes the same command to us in our hearts, does he not? Do we not read those words in the book of Psalms? Does he not say to us still today, be still and know that I am God? Don't allow that tumultuous activity in your own heart and in your own mind. Be still. Know that I'm God. He commands, even to this day, he commands the storm to cease within his own people. But you'll notice here the fourth thing this morning, and this, I think, to me is the most crucial point. This is actually the fourth time that I've preached this storm since I've been here at First Baptist Church. But there's something here that stood out to me I hadn't really had stand out to me before, and it's one of these questions. It just hit me a little bit different. We'll look at that in just a moment. But you'll notice in the critical questions, he asked two in verse number 40. He said unto them, why are ye so fearful? How is it that ye have no faith? Now, throughout this story in Mark chapter 4, here's an interesting thing, and I almost made it my title, Questions with No Answers. Because four questions are asked and nobody ever answers verbally. Nobody ever answered out loud. When the disciples said, Master, carest thou not that we perish? Jesus didn't respond by word, did he? He responded by deed. He spoke and the storm was gone. Here, Jesus asked two questions and the disciples don't respond audibly. Furthermore, in verse number 41, the disciples asked a question. What manner of man is this? And again, there's no audible answer to it. All these things are, in a sense, rhetorical. But Jesus teaches them. He teaches them by these questions, and he teaches them after the storm. He didn't teach them in the storm, because in the storm, they couldn't receive it. In the storm, they were full of panic, and as they were gripped by fear, they couldn't hear from God. But when the storm was over, looking back at the storm, here's two questions. Number one, why are ye so fearful? Why? Why are you so fearful? You know, that question why is an important one. All through Scripture, we find that question why. It's, again, an important one that when we get discouraged and we get down in the Old Testament, we're to ask ourselves that question, why art thou cast down, O my soul? Why art thou disquieted in me? When we get discouraged, when we get into a depressed state of mind, we need to ask ourselves why. Am I overworked? Is it a physical exhaustion thing? Am I doubting the promises of God? Why? Why art thou cast down? When the Lord came to Cain after Cain had killed Abel, he asked him the question. He says, why are you so wroth? Why are you so full of anger? Why? Now, Cain obviously needed to answer appropriately, and he did not. But we need to be honest with ourselves. Why? Why is it like this? Well, what's the honest answer? In this answer, in this question, the disciples may have answered by several means, but all of them would have brought to the surface insufficient answers. They might have said, if they had answered out loud, why are you so fearful? Well, they might have said, well, the storm was so fierce. We've known others to go out on the sea and not return, and we thought it was our turn. They might have responded. It could have been Matthew. Matthew could have said, well, I'm just a tax collector. And these guys are the fishermen. And when they got full of panic, what do you think it did to me? Right? I'm not a sailor. They are. And others might have said, well, we were taking on so much water and weren't making any headway. And maybe yet others would say, well, Jesus, you were nowhere to be found. But all those things were insufficient. And the root of the problem was what Jesus mentions in the second question. The reason they were fearful was because they didn't have faith. You can't have fear and faith together. If you're operating in fear, you're operating in unbelief. If you're operating in faith, you won't be operating in fear. We, as God's people, are called to walk by faith and not be driven by fear. Again, Jesus was with them. We recognize they had nothing to fear. And has he not promised us the same? Did he not say, lo, I'm with you always, even unto the end? Is that not what he promised? And if that's true, if he is in our ship, so to speak, why would we ever fear? Unless we're in unbelief to the promise that he made. Notice also then this question, and this is the one that struck me on this occasion. And that is the question, how is it that you have no faith? How is it that you have no faith? The disciples, no doubt, would have said they believe in Jesus. Already they had declared that he was the Son of God, the King of Israel. But it's one thing to declare such faith. It's another thing to possess such faith. The faith they had prior to the storm would trust Christ when the seas of life were calm. But when the storms arise, fear came and not faith. It was a faith that would trust Christ with the other people's problems. Yeah, he can heal the leper. Oh yeah, he can help that man over there with the withered hand. He can help their problems, but it didn't personalize it to their needs. Furthermore, it was a faith that compartmentalized Jesus. Oh, he has power to cleanse the leper. He has power to heal the sick. But they never thought he had power to calm the storm. They compartmentalized him. And I think ultimately what we could see in their faith was that it was a head knowledge, an intellectual type of believing. It wasn't a true heart knowledge. It wasn't a faith that had gripped them. It wasn't a rubber meets the road type of faith. It was not one that trusted him in a deep personal way, but only that intellectual way. That was their faith. And the storm revealed it. Again, Jesus asked the question. And let's consider it. How is it that ye have no faith? How is it possible? He says to the disciples, have you not seen the miracles that I worked? Were you not there when the leper came to me and said, if thou wilt, thou canst make me clean? And Jesus simply said, I will, be thou clean. And his power was on display as the man's immediately cleansed of his leprosy. Were the disciples not present when that man was brought in who was paralyzed? And Jesus just said, son, thy sins are forgiven thee. And he said that man might understand, I have the power to forgive sins. I say unto thee, arise. And the man got up and walked away. Were the disciples not there? They had witnessed all of those things already. And still, they did not have faith. Interesting. We go to the Old Testament and we look at the children of Israel. We see them in Egypt and God sends Moses and he delivers them by the 10 plagues, right? And the people of Israel don't have to go through all the 10 plagues. They went through the first couple, but then after that, the Lord, to show his power, said they're not going to ravage my people. Only the Egyptians went through it. And then after they were released, they went to the edge of the Red Sea and they walked through on dry land. And then after walking through on dry land, they go to Mount Sinai. They see more of the Lord's signs and more of the Lord's power. They're eating manna from heaven, bread from heaven. They're not having to do any work for it. As they walk through the desert, the soles on their shoes are not wearing out. The Lord's providing for them water from a rock. They see all these signs. And yet, when they get to the promised land, they do not believe God. They still had no faith. How is it, after everything the Lord had demonstrated to them again and again and again, and after he'd proven his faithfulness to them, how is it they had no faith? And so the question comes to us today. How is it we don't have faith? After the Lord has shown us again and again and again his faithfulness, and after we have seen his goodness, and after we are able to hold his word in our hands, and we can look at what he's done for Israel in the past, and we can see what he's done for the church today, and we can see it in our own lives, how is it that when God now calls us to do something for his glory, or when God asks us to walk through a storm, how is it that we don't have faith? What more does God have to show to us? What more does he have to prove to us about himself? Has he not demonstrated already his faithfulness and his power and his compassion? How is it we have no faith? Maybe you're here this morning and again the Lord's spoken to you about your sin. And again, you've heard the message that Jesus Christ died to save a sinner like you. And you've heard how he rose again and how now he lives and he offers eternal life to all who will come to him by faith, that whosoever believeth will not perish but have everlasting life. And the Lord has shown you, and He's proven it to you from His Word and from the Holy Spirit within you. And the question I would have for you this morning, how is it that you could come into church week after week after week and still have no faith in Jesus to save your soul? How is it that you have no faith? Oh, that today we would hear His voice and not harden our hearts, but that we would trust Him. And today, know assuredly that if you're here and you haven't believed on Jesus Christ as your Savior, then know today that Jesus promises eternal life and that the Holy Spirit would move in and change you if today you would repent and believe on Him. Trusting Him to receive it as a gift, not as a work, not as a reward that you must obtain by your good life. No, the Bible says, count that as dung. Our works are nothing. They're filthy rags. But Jesus' work, what He did on the cross and the resurrection, that's sufficient to take away my sins and to give me eternal life. Today, believe. Oh, today we can look at the disciples and we can ask, how is it they had no faith? But it just turns around and comes to us. How is it that we don't have faith? How is it we don't believe? How is it today that we are lacking in this? It's also sad to see in Mark chapter number 4, something that didn't really stand out to me in the past, but did on this occasion. You'll notice in verse 40 that two times the pronoun that Jesus uses was not you, singular, but ye, plural. The entire group of the disciples were fearful rather than believing. It wasn't just one. How was it that the entire band of them, the entire collection of them, would operate in fear rather than faith? How is it that not one of them would stand in the gap and say, look, Jesus told us to come out here. Jesus knows what He's doing. We can trust Him. Let's go talk to Jesus about the storm. How is it not even one of them was willing to be the one to stand in the gap and to operate by faith? Oh, today, how many times is a whole collection of a church in fear? Oh, that today people would stand up and by their own faith be a testimony and a reproof to those who yet are to express faith and say, no, I believe God. I believe God. The God who's the creator of the universe is the God still of today. The God who changes not is still the God of power today. The God who answers prayer and the God who is moved by prayer is still the God of today. And I'm going to keep on, and I'm going to keep on believing, and I'm going to keep on living by faith. And by faith, that individual, praise God, oftentimes it'll spread to others. Oh, how sad to see an entire group and not one that would lift the others to faith. So in this passage, there's a lot that we can learn from these critical questions, but finally we come to the conclusion. In verse number 41, it tells us, it says, they feared exceedingly. In the Greek, it would be megaphobia. They feared a great fear. But it wasn't the storm. Instead, it was the Son of God. They said one to another, what manner of man is this? That even the wind and the seas obey Him. The conclusion is that Jesus led them to this place so they would see themselves as they truly were. And they would see Jesus as He truly was. We looked in the story of Job on Sunday nights, and we saw a few weeks ago when the Lord finally answered Job. Job had questions about his storm. And his question that he had to get the answer to was why? Why, God? Why have You sent me through this? Why do I have to endure these things? Why are you treating me this way? Why aren't You answering me? Why? But God came to Job and He said, Job, that's the wrong question. You don't need to know why. You need to know who. You need to know who you are, and you need to know who I am. You are finite. You don't know much. You can't do much. You can't care for creation. But the Lord says to him, I'm sovereign. I can do anything. I know all things. And I care for my creation. He says, Job, the real question is who? Who called you to go through the storm? Who controls the storm? Who is it? Who is in authority over the storm? Who? And so it is in Mark chapter 4. What the disciples needed to learn was, who am I? And who is Jesus? And so in your life, how do you answer that? Oh, it's essential that we answer that in truth. And not what we want Jesus to be, but who the Word of God declares Jesus to be. There's only one true Jesus. And he's not our society's Jesus. He's the Jesus of the Bible. And here in this passage, the disciples needed to see his power and his authority. And it's not limited to just physical healing, but that it was over all of creation. We also notice in this passage then, when we enter into storms, and here's a quote that someone has said, in adversity, we usually want God to do a removing job when he wants to do an improving job. You know, we look at the storms and we say, God, take it away. Heal me now, right? Answer this now. We want God to remove it. By the way, he could. What God wants to do in the storm rather than remove it oftentimes is improve us through the storm. See, the storm was a growing thing for the disciples. And so our storms in our life should be growing times. It should help us to see the flaws in our character. If it's fear, if it's bitterness, if it's self-reliance, the times we go through hard times, it should help us to see ourselves and should also bring us to a greater dependence upon Him. They should be improving us. Hey, how about today? You make this a point in your life and I'll make it in mine. Never let a good storm go to waste. When the Lord has us go through the storm, learn the lessons. Draw near to God. And he'll draw near to you. It's the Bible's promise. Lean on him. By faith, trust him. Look back at his faithfulness from the past and say he's faithful still today. Look back at his wisdom and say he's all knowing, he's all wise. He knows what he's doing in having me go into this storm. Trust him. Instead of asking God necessarily to remove it, ask God instead to improve you through it. Lord, help me to learn the lessons. Help me to lean on you more. Help me to see what I need to see and grow through this. It was a storm for the disciples that brought a greater awe and reverence and amazement of Christ. And oh, that we would, as we sang earlier today, stand amazed in the presence. With his awe, that awesome person of Jesus Christ in our hearts, ready to go at his command, offering to him our very life, that we would live by faith, trusting, obeying every day. As we look at this crisis in the crossing, what's going to happen when you face the crisis in your crossing? There's a song that we sing, the words go like this: will your anchor hold in the storms of life? When the clouds unfold their wings of strife, when the strong tide lifts and the cable strains, will your anchor hold and firm remain? Praise God, we have an anchor in Jesus Christ. But is your faith in him? Is your faith in him? Is your faith in him for your salvation? Is your faith in him through the storm? Are you trusting him?
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4: Camelot and King Arthur's Court, Knights of the Round Table, and the quest for the Holy Grail. Our imaginations soar with history and legend, immortalized by poet Alfred Lord Tennyson, who was born this day, August 6th, 1809. The son of a clergyman, he not only brought to life Guinevere and Sir Lancelot, but wrote The Charge of the Light Brigade, recording the courage of the British cavalry as they rode to their deaths fighting the Russians. Honored by Queen Victoria as poet laureate, Alfred Lord Tennyson wrote, "Cast all your cares on God, that anchor holds."
3: This has been an American Minute with Bill Federer. For a free transcript, call American Minute at 1-888-USA-WORD.

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1: Friends, thank you for joining us today here on Crosstalk. Today's program is coming as a stern warning. As children around the nation are preparing to go back into the classroom, our warning today is to alert you that schools nationwide are carrying books with graphic sexual content. Indeed, pornographic books have infiltrated both into the classroom and into the school libraries, not to mention in the public libraries as well. But by design, these books are falling into the hands of children for the purpose of grooming them under the guise of education. Well, our guest today is engaged in launching a new nationwide initiative that is focused on helping citizens challenge these sexually explicit books in public school libraries. Joining us today, we welcome Karen England. She is president of the Capital Resource Institute. They're a pro-family public policy organization with a focus on education, religious freedom, parental rights, and life. They educate and strengthen families and engage in public policy. But Karen is also the founder of the initiative Take Back the Classroom. Karen, thanks for joining us today.
2: Hey, thank you for having me.
1: So many of these books that we're discussing here today, they're so graphic, we can't even read so much of the material from their pages on this Christian radio station. But I'd like for you to, first of all, help our listeners understand just the size and the scope of this problem. Is this just confined to a particular area of the country? Is this just blue states? Help us understand the magnitude of the issue.
2: Okay, I'm not going to read. You also can't say the words and put this stuff up on Facebook. You get flagged and it's taken down.
1: Right.
2: So how this information is accessible to our minor children with our tax dollars in schools is absolutely crazy. So it is far and wide. It's in red states and blue states. Red states are often the worst states because they think their state is fine. We have found over 1.4 million sexually explicit books across the country.
1: Wow.
2: And to give you an example, one of the first books we're going to be talking about is in over 7,000 school districts nationwide, including where I'm at, Clarksville, Tennessee, and there's a bill, there's a law against this. Schools were supposed to clean this up. So Texas still has awful books. Florida has awful books. What people don't understand is books are done entirely different than curriculum. So when the so-called Don't Say Gay bill passed in Florida, everyone thought, oh, well, of course, we're fine. You know, but library books aren't curriculum. And so there's a whole different set of governing rules or procedures that libraries in public schools have to take, and it's just different than curriculum.
1: So there are classrooms that the teacher will have bookshelves in there. That's one issue or part of the curriculum. But there is also the library itself that has this wide gamut. And I just want to be sure I heard you right, Karen. Did you say 1.4 million books?
2: Yes, and that is, and I have to tell you, when we started this 4 years ago, we only had about 300 titles we were looking for, and about 6 weeks ago, we added another 600.
1: Wow.
2: So the 1.4 million, we've only, granted, California was in that, but we have only done probably seven states with that expanded list. We're doing new states every day, but so that 1.4 million is going to be closer to probably 3.5 in a few more months.
1: Another question here, just to help us understand the magnitude of this problem. Are these books confined to just the upper grade levels or just to libraries at high schools?
2: Oh, no. They're libraries all over. You find them, oddly enough, there's in Oklahoma, there's a terrible elementary school that has stuff that I wouldn't allow adults to read. It's at Kiefer Elementary. It's in the Kiefer School District. And no, another book is in our elementary school until I went before the school board a few weeks ago and challenged them on it and wrote an op-ed, and that book got removed from the elementary school, but the rest of the porn books are all over. So, I mean, those are examples of red as red can be states. And as far as the teacher's classroom, we have a model policy that has been passed in two California school districts, and we include in that the teacher's library falls under that. But what a lot of people don't know, often these books are assigned in freshman English class. And so a couple of years ago here in Tennessee, a gentleman who was the principal who went to my church, the teacher at his school did a banned book reading assignment.
1: My.
2: And gave a list of the books. And the books were all these sexually explicit books. And it told them to look through them before they make a decision which one they're going to pick. Now, you think this guy got in trouble? No, he's been promoted.
1: Wow.
2: Yeah.
1: So it's
2: everywhere.
1: Yeah, it's assigned reading in some cases. In other places, it's part of if a library has a recommended reading list, they'll find books like these listed there as well. And I saw something on your website because, there's many people I'm sure listening right now, they think, I'm just in this rural area, it's not happening in my community. But you have indicated that there is no town, no public school district that is immune from this.
2: No, not at all. And the one thing that we do that makes our organization unique is we actually search the database of the local school. So if you go to our website, takebacktheclassroom.com, you will be able to go to your state and then look up your specific school. And then you can click on your school and you can see what books are there. And then you can click on the book report and it gives you the information as to it gives you pages of excerpts from that book. So you can decide if you think it's appropriate for your minor children and for tax dollars to be spent on this stuff. And so it's, again, I used to be one of those moms. I would poo-poo the book ladies. That's what I would call them. And I was very judgmental. I was like, why aren't we doing more about comprehensive sex?

0: trip there, and his librarian assigned something, and when it was, I still have the assignment of what they were telling these kids to read and do, and the school district ended up a year or two later promoting him. So the education establishment tends to be A-okay with these books.
1: Friends, again, the website, and we'll refer to this often because it is a wealth of resource on this issue, takebacktheclassroom.com. And you can go in there, put in your state and then your community. You'll find the listing of libraries, the schools that are right there, the listing of books that have been found there. And I'm sad to say it's probably just scratching the surface on this issue because they are coming out day after day after day. And Karen, one would just naturally think that anti-obscenity laws would not allow for this to take place. Is that true, that or doesn't such laws apply here?
0: Well, there's a couple of things. Oklahoma actually is one of the handful of states that do not give schools an exemption for obscenity. And so I'll explain this obscenity law. So years ago, when obscenity was deemed harmful to minors, there were over 43 states that went and changed their laws to allow for educational purposes, and they specifically list public schools, public libraries, and universities as being exempt. So you can show obscene material to a minor in a classroom that you wouldn't be able to show a minor out on the street, and it would be considered obscene. And so that's kind of the starting, but even if they got rid of those obscenity laws, just like Oklahoma never had one of them. They were one of the seven states that didn't do it. Obscenity is a really high bar to pass. This stuff is obscene, but legally, obscene is like hardcore of hardcore porn. So sexually explicit is still all over our schools. And So they can get rid of the obscenity laws, and that's great, and they should. But you still have sexually explicit books. Like I said, Oklahoma is one of the worst states, and they're exempt. You know, they don't have an exemption for schools to be able to have obscenity, but they have sexually explicit books. And really, because this is a local issue and the librarian picks the books, the best way to handle it is at the local school district to get them removed. And that's how even in red states like where we are here, and have a law against it, you have to do it at the local level. You have to get the school board to adhere to the law and get them removed.
1: Okay, let me
0: you'd be surprised how hard they fight to keep this stuff there.
1: Yeah, and let me introduce another aspect to this, because you said, you know, keep it local, but there are many who will defer, well, we follow the guidelines of the American Library Association, and one would think that they're naturally looking for the best interest of children. But your comments on the ALA...
0: Well, I'm a modest Christian woman, so I'll try and keep that in mind, because I have no respect for the American Library Association. It is not what we thought it was. They are progressive activists. They actually have on their own website a Minors' Bill of Rights. They believe that everything written from Playboy to Dr. Seuss should be available for any child at any age at any time. And they actually say that in their minor book of rights or bill of rights for minors. And they're the biggest culprits. They're the ones that are sending their monthly lists to these librarians to get them to pick this stuff from. They're the ones that promote almost all of these, or a lot of these have some prize they won, and so, you know, the teacher says, oh, well, this won this prize, so the parent backs down, thinking, I must be the only one who thinks this is over the top. But you're not. If you don't believe me, go to our website, and if your school isn't listed, just go to the top and click on book reports and look at some of the book reports of really good one to look at, and this is in schools everywhere, Me and Earl and the Dying Girl.
1: Me and Earl and the Dying Girl. And yeah. Without getting graphic, what can you tell us about that book?
0: I don't know that I can.
1: Wow.
0: All of these books, I don't think this is going to violate any rules. I'm not talking about

0: one time talking about nocturnal emissions. I'm saying that gracefully for young kids in the mm-hmm. car. However, it's how to, what happens when. I mean, it goes on and on and on.
1: Very
0: these
1: graphic.
0: Books
1: yeah.
0: are full of descriptive acts. Many of which these books have been turned into movies, and the movies were rated R because they had to take stuff out of the book.
1: Friends, you're listening to Crosstalk on VCY America. Karen England is with us today, president of the Capital Resource Institute, but also founder of Take Back the Classroom. Their website is takebacktheclassroom.com. And friends, I encourage you to check out your local library, your school libraries, and to look at that website and see what is listed there. And we're going to mention just some other titles. We're not going to go through and give descriptions of the books, but the titles that you need to be watching for in your school as well. Back in a minute here on Crosstalk.
2: 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Dr. Morris, in total, how many animal species have been found in the fossil record?
3: You know, Chris, the answer to this question surprised me. Evolutionists are fond of talking about millions and millions of fossil animal types, but in reality, only about 250,000 fossil species have ever been found. That's far fewer than the number of species that are still existing today. And it certainly is not many compared to the millions and billions of animals which must have existed if evolution were true. What we find in the fossil record are clams and snails and coral, the very same kind of animals that are alive today. Face it, Chris, evolution didn't happen. It's not happening today, and it didn't happen in the past, as recorded in the fossils. What happened is creation, just like it says back in Genesis.
2: Thanks, Dr. Morris. For more info on Genesis, visit us on the web at www.icr.org.
1: This is Crosstalk on VCY America with a warning today. Pornographic books have invaded classrooms across this country. And as young people prepare to go back to the classrooms in the weeks and months to come, we want to give this warning to you and certainly to know in advance what is there, what is sitting on the shelf, what is lurking there. And Karen, one of the things that you have done is use the word grooming, that these books are actually used to groom children. Address that issue, if you would.
0: Yeah, we're doing it for them, because when you are grooming, whether it's a person or an institution like our schools, you are desensitizing and breaking down the natural boundaries that a child has regarding sex, sexuality, how they see their body, what they talk about. And so when you're starting in kindergarten with a book like The Big Bath House that has a lot of pictures of naked adults and children in big pools, what does that say to a five-year-old? The left will say, well, this book is about Asian culture and grandmas, mothers, and daughters all bathed together. But you can't tell that that's what that is. And an American at the age of five isn't really into Asian culture. So when they're just looking through that book, what they're seeing is a lot of naked adults and kids. You've just told them, oh, this is okay. You know, hey,
1: yeah,
0: this is okay. This is at my school. And so then it goes all the way up. I mean, there are some books, Boy Toy, where he's having an affair with his teacher, and it's very, very graphic. And after they do this big graphic actions, she gives him a wink and says, oh, the answers to the test tomorrow are in my purse.
1: Wow, wow.
0: I mean, Boy Toy, it's in a lot of schools.
1: Yeah.
0: So
1: This got to impact the brain development of children too, doesn't it?
0: Oh, absolutely. And one of the other common themes, or several common themes throughout this, is very anti-Semitic, very anti-religion of any kind, and very anti-father figure. And so there's all of that that are woven into it as well. And so it really is just setting kids against their parents, exposing them to incredibly graphic sexually stuff, and it just again, I used to think, so what? Who are those crazy ladies? Well, now I'm one of them because it is so widespread, and it's been going on for a lot longer than we thought. Mm-hmm.
1: There was an article that came out recently from Real Clear Politics, and just before the break there, we were talking about the American Library Association, and I understand they just had their annual convention. I think it was in June, in Chicago, this is where thousands of librarians come, teachers come, activists come, and they hold this strategy session. And I understand that even at this conference that they would discuss various things, but one of the things that they discussed was the so-called book bans. And Jill Biden, Rachel Maddow joined as featured speakers there. I can't think that anything good came out of this.
0: Oh, no. They actually have a hotline for schools to call if someone is challenging the books. And so the ALA and their Freedom Project and every library, they've got a couple of offshoots that are very active organizing at the local level to make sure these books stay on the shelves. And they're the ones that are at the school board, you know, pressuring the school board not to do anything. I honestly, you look at these books, like in my own school district, what on earth, what would any reason be that any school board member has allowed this to go on?
1: Yeah.
0: I mean, the books are that bad.
1: And yet, when parents speak out against this, I mean, sometimes they've read from these books before school board meetings, and their mics are cut off. They'll be cut off and say, your time is done. They have been called book burners. You are a bigot. You are a fascist. I mean, the titles that are given against them are just endless, and they seek to intimidate those who stand up and against this.
0: Oh, absolutely. I show up and they have signs about me being a Nazi, to which I like to go ask them, what do you mean? Or they're wearing a read banned book. So I'll ask them, where do I get one of those banned books? Because these books are all available.
1: Yeah.
0: I want book boundaries for minors. That's what I want.
1: Mm-hmm.
0: I want book boundaries for minors. And it is, I often find there's a lot of people that are probably not even as close to conservative as I am, that have a problem with many of these books, and they just haven't read them or seen them, which is why on our website you can print a book report that have all the excerpts and have the page numbers so that you can, show people what's mm-hmm. really in them. And that's why kind of, we're going to do this Book of the Month Club where people that we're going to give an entire toolkit and package on three different books and specialized training and all of that if you want to go challenge a book, and everyone's going to do the same book all across the country. And so we're hoping that that will empower parents to get together to get this done, because we've got to start challenging these and getting them out. I had a young staffer, she's had a couple of babies, so she's not on staff anymore here in Tennessee. And she was about 26, and she said, and there's a book called Push that's been in the schools, and she said, oh, that was the book everyone knew to check out. So everyone was always checking it out because it was so graphic.
1: Wow.
0: It was the book. Yeah.
1: And sometimes by graphic, there are actual photos and illustrations. Another time, it's the narrative, the words that are laid out with very graphic descriptions.
0: Yes. Yes, and I would encourage this is hard to see, but go to the book reports and look up, I'm drawing a blank, but I'll get it for you.
1: Okay. Let me give the website, takebacktheclassroom.com. And friends, again, going to that site, you can see, you put in your own library and your school district there, and you'll see what books have been found there. And Karen, we want to point out, too, if somebody says, well, I don't find my library there, that doesn't mean it's exempt, does it?
0: Oh, not at all. As a matter of fact, It might say not searched yet, and that means we have access to it. We just, haven't gotten to it because, again, we're doing the whole United States. If it lists zero, it probably has been checked. But then there are some, Chicago's one of them, there are some school districts that don't give you access to the school library online unless you're a student and have a student ID to get in. So you can't go look what's in those school districts. So in that case, we help citizens file public records requests to get a list of the books in the library.
1: You know, you've indicated through your research and so forth, and you said, and I that's captivated my mind, you said, the school library used to be a sanctuary, but now it's a battlefield. And that is so true when we talk about these books. And I thought, though, how is a parent to know? Frankly, Karen, some of the titles, they look at a parent will look at a title and have no clue that there's pornography or homosexuality or transgenderism or something else in that book. How is a parent to know?
0: Yes, and that's why we did the sites, and we're actually expanding. We only have two kind of tags on books. In a couple of weeks, we'll have four, so you'll kind of know what to look for. But a perfect example of what you were just talking about, there's a book called The Art of Racing in the Rain, and it also was made into a movie, and this is in elementary schools, some middle schools. And the cover is so cute with a golden retriever on it, or it might be a Labrador. And The Art of Racing in the Rain, I mean, I would see that and just be excited my kid was reading a book, a chapter book.
1: Mm-hmm.
0: But it's the dog watching the parents engage in activity.
1: Oh, my.
0: And so, I mean, there's several scenes of that. And it's like, you know, parents would think, and when you read it, they talk about it like it's some really good book. And you've got scenes, and you can read them on our website, where it's the dog watching
1: his
0: owners do it.
1: Friends, some of these books will go describe rape and references just numerous things, incestual relationships and pornographic type things. The whole aspect of homosexuality is prevalent through so many of these books, and frankly, Karen, there are so many that are fed up with this. Some want to know, how can I get engaged in the battle? It seems everybody who tries to take a stand on this is shot down. But you've got a planned method for people to actually get engaged in and fight this battle.
0: Oh, absolutely. We, our website, and we are revamping it. I was working on it as we speak. We have a toolkit. We have model policies. Again, this will all be updated in the next 2 weeks. Slowly but surely.
1: Mm-hmm.
0: And again, we're doing, we will have the letter written to do the challenges. Let me give you an example of what happens. So parents will, you know, find out what the policy is to challenge a book. The school district usually has a policy that is from the ALA, and they have this sheet that you have to fill out. And the sheet usually is set up for failure for the parents. So it would say things like, well, is this good for any age? And the biggest one is they say, have you read the whole book? Well, you don't need to read the whole book. And
1: right.
0: If it's pornographic, I'm
1: right.
0: not going to.
1: Right.
0: So we encourage people just to put see attached, attach our model letter, and attach the excerpts. And as opposed to going through the hoops that they want you to go through that are never going to get the book removed. So there's a lot that we offer from our website and this new program that we're doing, One Book, One Month, One Nation, and that we will be doing Zoom calls with the 10 people across the nation that are challenging that one book, and everybody can chat with each other and strategize, and we will have really specific materials for them to hand to the school board members, to hand out to their Bible studies. So we're creating a whole toolkit specific to that one book, and again, hoping people across the nation are going to challenge that book, and that you're not in this alone, but other people are doing the same thing.
1: Friends, again, the website is takebacktheclassroom.com, takebacktheclassroom.com. Now, you may be a grandma or a grandpa, or you say, well, we don't have children, or our kids are all grown up and out, but friends, what about the kids next door, and those that live in your neighborhood, and those that live in your community that are being impacted by these materials? And that's why it's important to be informed and then engaged in this battle. TakeBackTheClassroom.com. We are we'll be interviewing our guest here, but friends, we also want to open our phone line to take your specific questions for our guest here today. Our number to crosstalk is 1-800-733-733. 1-800-733-9829. 1-800-733-9829. If you have a specific question you'd like to ask our guest on this issue today, give us a call here, 800-733-9829. So many of the themes of these books are will have, you know, ideals that support LGBTQ+++, sexual immorality that is graphically portrayed, but it shows it as being normal. It shows it as being good. Certain degrading sex acts, and the promiscuous clothing that is in the illustrations, even bad relationships between child and parents and children will read, yeah, that's my home, and lead them into graphic sexual content here as well. So, and not to mention the things that are going on with witchcraft and spells and demonic activity as well. So a lot is there. Friends, our number to crosstalk, 800-733-9829. A warning today on Crosstalk. We'll be right back.
2: 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Claudia Barba is such a person. 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
1: 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Karen England with us today on the program, president of the Capital Resource Institute, founder of Take Back the Classroom, the website takebacktheclassroom.com. Our lines are packed. We'll get to the calls here in just a moment. But Karen, again, there are some people say, I don't know whether we have these books or not. We want them to go to your website and find out and check their library. But just give us the titles of just several books here that you're finding over and over and over in classroom libraries across the country.
0: Okay, Me and Earl and the Dying Girl, Lucky, Push, The Bluest Eye, anything by Colleen Hoover or Sarah J. Moss, which is The Court of Mist and Fury, The Art of Racing in the Rain is another one. Genderqueer is one. The Haters is all over. A very popular one across the nation is The Freedom Writer's Diary. That we're finding everywhere. Millennial Boys. This is an interesting book title. It's Perfectly Normal. The Sympathizer, Trans Plus, One Last Stop, A Court of Frost and Starlight, Oh, All Boys Aren't Blue, The King and the King, you know, for kindergartners.
1: Yeah, you know, it's just, friends, there's so many titles, and these are in libraries just all across the country, in your school libraries. And one other point here, and then we'll go to the lines, and that is when people look at movie content or check their television, they have ratings. Books don't have ratings, do they?
0: No, they don't, and there's a couple of groups that I would be for ratings if they followed the PGG kind of stuff as opposed to so anything on our website meets a threshold of being too sexually explicit for minors.
1: Wow.
0: And we take into consideration, like that book, The Big Bathhouse, some people might rate that a 1, but it's in elementary school, so for us that's a 5.
1: Yeah. Let's go to Maxine calling from Prairie du Chien, Wisconsin. You're on the air, Maxine.
4: Yes, I totally agree with your speaker, and we were asked to read some of these books, and what we felt. And I only read to page 24. It was actually physically sickening. My copy of Me, Earl, and the Dying Girl, on page one, they were swearing. And it goes on about teachers having affairs with the teen jocks. It's unreal. You cannot believe the bathroom humor, the
1: And who asked you to read this? Who asked you to read this, Maxine? Who? Where? What initiated it?
4: One of the school board members in our town asked some of us church members if we would read these books and give our input.
1: Wow.
4: And like I said, I got to page 24. It was sickening. And this was written to high school youth. It was written, supposedly written by a fat Jewish boy. I cannot even begin to use. And then another book I read that was in our public library, and let me get the title here. I believe this is the title, Rapture Practice. And then it was a beautiful, it was in the religious section. It was in a bright yellow and lime or teal green cover, very attractive. The subtitle, My Own Way Ticket to Salvation. Hey, sounds good. I started reading it. It was written by a practicing homosexual, and it was a put down on Christian schools, on churches, on parents, and it was labeled young adult.
1: Maxine, thank you for the call. Yeah, I'm going to have our guests comment here, and we've got many lined up behind you as well. Go ahead, Karen. I mean, does she...
5: Maxine needs to sign up for our Book of the Month Club and join others across the nation that are going to challenge these books at the school district. So she mentioned Me and Earl and the Dying Girl. Well, that is one that is often assigned in ninth grade English, and it was turned into a major motion picture. So when they go, oh, the movie wasn't that bad, it's because they took out the bad stuff from the book in order to make it reasonable as a movie.
1: Wow. So, and they can sign up to be part of that at takebacktheclassroom.com?
5: Yes, just go sign up on our email list, and we are... literally just unleashing it. Did the first email yesterday. We're going to have a video call on Wednesday, but it'll be going on for, you know, all year. But if you want to get in and figure out how to start doing this, let us know, because we're going to equip you with everything you need, including my personal cell phone number, to get help for the people that are part of our Book of the Month Club.
1: Wow. Maxine, thank you for the call. Let's go to Tom in Orr, Minnesota. Tom, you're on the air.
6: Hey, we had this issue in our school just this year. We had a new librarian who was a female, but then about 2 weeks into the school year, she started to refer to herself as a male. About a month into the school year, my daughter took pictures of some of the books she was displaying from Genderqueer and All Boys Aren't Blue, and my daughter sent them to me and to our principal. And I sent them to some friends on Facebook who put it out on Facebook. And the phone lines from the school got lit up. The principal went in, took out all the books that the librarian had ordered that year, and that was the last day that librarian came to work. They removed her from her position.
1: Wow.
6: And all the books were removed. It was an awesome thing, and that happened in Cook, Minnesota at the public school.
1: Yeah. Wow.
5: Well, that's awesome, and it shows that exposing it and getting people activated, this stuff is inexcusable. I would still encourage you to go to our website and check your local school to see things that were in there that might, you know, they are, like Genderqueer, All Boys Aren't Blue, are very common books that we know about and have seen and been all over TV.
1: Mm-hmm.
5: But there are a lot that are still hidden in there. So I would encourage you to, especially if you've got a willing principal, to protect the kids.
1: Thank you.
6: There are, and if people have a voice and use it, things can get done, especially as you get further and further away from the cities and get in the more rural areas.
1: Yeah.
6: This stuff can happen, and you can get rid of the junk that's in there.
1: Thank you, Tom. Appreciate that. And, friends, he called from Orr, Minnesota. Their population is just a few hundred. And he mentioned the Cook, Minnesota Library. Population in Cook, I just called it up, 534 people, 2020 census. So, Karen,
5: wow.
1: this just... you know, shows how prolific this is throughout the entire nation, from small, tiny school districts to the large districts.
5: Wow. Yes, it is.
1: Wow. Friends, our number to Crosstalk, 800-733-9829. Next is Larry in Fort Lauderdale, Florida. You're on the air, Larry.
7: Hi. Thank you for your program. And I have a concern about New York City. Obviously, if it's happening in small towns, I have a granddaughter up there, and I haven't really gotten, I know she's going to be put in the first grade of the public schools. Do things like these kind of books occur in first grade for children?
0: Yes, they do. And you can go, we just finished New York. I'm not sure if all of New York City is in that. But they are.
7: Manhattan.
0: Bath House is in elementary schools. The Art of Racing in the Rain is in elementary schools. Again, the Big Bath House is a picture book. It's perfectly normal. It's very graphic and is in elementary schools and elementary school classrooms because a lot of times they stay in their classroom. So they have libraries in their a library classroom. So, yes, there's, again, our local school district in an elementary school had Me and Earl and the Dying Girl.
1: Wow. Larry, go to the website, even if you can, and even call up to New York, and you can look for yourself, Manhattan, you mentioned, and do that. That's takebacktheclassroom.com. But yes, you asked about first graders. Yes, they're subject to this in their library as well.
7: Thank you.
1: Thank you for the
7: call.
1: Thanks very much. We've got Kim next in Arizona. Hi, Kim, you're on the air.
8: Hi. I just had a question about would a vice principal be helpful?
1: Would a vice principal be helpful? Finish your question there.
0: They absolutely could be because, I mean, if they're getting the complaint and they can then take it to the principal or to the school board, so absolutely. Anyone in authority would be helpful.
8: Great. You're so kind.
1: Thank you, Kim. Thank you for the call. Our number to Crosstalk, 800-733-9829. We've got a couple open lines. Jerry is calling from Cambridge. Jerry, you're on the air.
9: Actually, it's Terry, but that's fine.
1: Okay.
9: I've been called everything else.
1: Sorry about that.
9: My comment is, living near Madison, Wisconsin, and I also found out that the problem is that stuff is really overflowing in our area faster and faster and faster. Matter of fact, I've been actually told to quit talking against the LGBTQ and actually writing against it and things like that. And I don't care. They can threat all they want, and it doesn't bother me. I'm an old Marine. I know how to fight back.
1: Well, yeah.
9: And my comment is we need to put prayer to action very fast.
1: Yeah, indeed. And that's another, thank you for the call here. And that's another aspect to this as well, Karen. This is not a battle of flesh and blood, really. It's a spiritual battle that's going on. And he brought up the comment about needing to be praying about this as well. Certainly that needs to be a part of the arsenal here, does it not?
0: Oh, absolutely. And praying for those that are going before the school board.
1: Yes.
0: This is a very dark, dark issue. But, yes, praying for, absolutely, it all starts with prayer. But we can't just leave it there because this does require action to get it removed. And your one caller mentioned, hey, I just did these few things and the books were gone and so was the librarian. So, again, I don't want anyone to think that's how it goes everywhere because it's a little more work. But we're here to walk through it with you because this is how it's going to be done, one book at a time, one month at a time, to get them out of all of our schools.
1: Friends, we're taking your questions today for Karen England, and she is the founder of Take Back the Classroom and also president of the Capital Resource Institute. Our number to Crosstalk is 800-733-9829, 800-733-9829. Paul is calling from Cameron, Wisconsin. Paul, you're on the air.
10: Yes, I do want to mention, yes, the book that ma'am, does doing this show. I don't remember her name already when you already had said this recently, commented on it. But yeah, I do have a former, couldn't call her a niece, but she's become a transsexual, and she's converted her name from Abigail to Spencer. So,
1: yeah.
10: And thinking what it is, that she was of the age of majority when she had done that, but certainly I think it was much of the influence of many of the teachers within her school district.
1: Yeah. Yeah,
10: it's only quite a very small school district. There's only about a full, probably 2,000 people in the whole school district.
1: So wow.
10: quite a small one at that, too. So.
1: Thank you, Paul, for raising that issue. And Karen, that's, you know, he brought up that aspect of, you know, even the grooming aspect. And these books are there, and they percolate in the minds of young people. And many believe that, you know, maybe I'm not really a boy. You know, I'm not a biological boy. I may mean to be a girl or vice versa. And as a result of that, it is causing gender confusion. And many are acting upon the things that they have read upon.
0: No, absolutely. And these books are all about how you're going through puberty, which who isn't a little confused about everything in life when you're going through puberty as a teen or a preteen? And then the teacher and society, TV culture, starts to tell them maybe you were born in the wrong body, or maybe that means you like people of the same sex. And then they start handing out these books that are, tell a story of someone, and then, you know, they were happy once they realized their real gender. And there's so many books on that. And again, they're very graphic about it. There's one called Trans Plus, and at the end of every chapter, it tells you where to go to, without parents to know, to get,
1: wow,
0: get check binders.
1: You know, friends, so it's subverting. It's subverting parental authority in the home and causing young people to be clandestine, even as they seek out to do the very things that these books are talking about. Karen England with us, takebacktheclassroom.com. We'll have one more segment, and let's see, I've got a couple of lines, 800-733-9829.
11: 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There's an article at I-24 News. Are you ready for it? One finger prick, 30 seconds, zero lab results inside the world's fastest portable blood test. Folks, I recently had some blood taken. It had to be overnighted to be analyzed. Now we wait for the results. Guess what? There's a company that has just developed the ability to get lab results in a matter of 30 seconds with one finger prick, and it's already saving lives, and it can be used in a home hospital situation, in a hospital, or on the battlefield. And guess who developed it, folks? Are you ready? Israeli technology is coming out of Israel. And this is exactly what Genesis chapter 12 speaks about. This nation being a blessing to the whole world. Where are the BDS, the boycott, divestment, sanction crowd now? Israeli technology, saving lives again.
1: 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And you can obtain more information there, even learn about your own libraries there. But let's go back to the phone lines. Our number is 1-800-733-9829. We have Eddie calling from Glasgow, Kentucky. Eddie, you're on the air.
12: Thank you for taking my call, Jim. I thank you for the program. I'm alarmed at the subject matter, and I thought they were our schools. I thought they were our children. How is it someone can do? I feel violated. I mean, I really do. Of course, all my kids are grown, but I got grandkids.
1: Yeah.
12: But this has no place whatsoever in our schools. I mean, the train's off the tracks. I don't understand how this can happen. I don't understand why this is not news. But I thank you so much for bringing it to my attention, because I am going to get on it in prayer and in preaching. And I'm going to tell people what's going on. I thank you for that young lady you got with you there. And I think she's doing a great job. God bless both of you.
1: Great. Thank you, Eddie. Appreciate your call.
0: Let me say, our home office is in California, but I live in Clarksville, Tennessee, right by Fort Campbell. So I am happy to come up to Kentucky and attend a school board meeting or help with a small group of parents, explain the issues. So use us as a resource.
1: Great. Thank you, Eddie.
12: Yes, I would love to do that. I just don't know how. I'm 72 years old, and I didn't even really pay attention when I was in school, dumb in a box of rocks. But I would love to go to a school meeting.
1: Yeah.
12: I would love to be, okay. I guess, a voice of opposition. I mean, I'm not that dumb, but I would love to have the opportunity to be in a school board meeting.
1: Yeah.
12: I would love to be on the school board.
5: Go to our website, sign up for our emails, and I will tell you, God has such a sense of humor. I write laws and write legislation now. I got a D minus in government. So you can certainly go before the school board.
1: Thank you, Eddie. Let's go to another caller from Kentucky. This is Brian in Frankfort, Kentucky. Brian, you're on the air.
13: Yes. I recently walked in my local library and just was appalled by so many books that were there. One in particular was, there's a Karen in every town, and it's about this woman who just complains over the most petty things, and it just highly offended me.
1: Yeah, and there's a variety, and that's in the public school, or in the regular public library, but we're talking certainly about the invasion that's also happening in the school libraries as well. There are many different themes and topics, as we mentioned, some dealing with Satanism, the occult, and vampirism, and all those kind of things that are luring young people as well. Our main focus has been more on the sexual-related content and the grooming that is happening of children, but you pointed out another issue there, Brian, so thank you for raising that issue, and just so much of this taking place under the guise of, education or having First Amendment rights for reading materials. Let's pick up Steve in Felton, Pennsylvania. Steve, you're on the air.
14: Hi there. I'm a school board member in York County, and anyway, I was just wondering, I'm looking at Karen's website right now, Take Back the Classroom, and I'm looking under book reports, and I see, of course, the separate book reports for the various types of books that are mentioned by Karen. Well, anyway, is there a way to get a master list of all the different books that Karen, you have discovered are inappropriate for children?
1: Oh.
5: Our website would be the way to do it, and I know some of the books don't have book reports, but every week we're uploading about 30 new book reports. But just use our website. It's got them all. And a list wouldn't, I have to tell you, I was just on a call with our staff 2 days ago because so many new books have come up, over 200 books in the last couple of weeks of summer that are new titles for us to go and search.
1: Wow.
5: And, we just added 600 about 3 months ago.
1: Mm-hmm.
5: So, the list is very fluid, but keep track of our website. And again, we update it every week with new books and with new book reports.
14: All right, Karen, thank you so much.
5: Well, and our website has, it's called a FOIA, which is a public records request.
1: Mm-hmm.
5: Our website has where you can fill out the public records request in Kentucky and get a list of the schools of the books from your local school. You can file an open records request.
1: And Karen, he's in Pennsylvania. He is a school board member. What advice do you have for school board members like Steve that are listening across the nation today?
5: Well, we have a model policy that has been passed in two California schools, so that's good. We have a model policy school districts can use, and I'm happy to work with him on his specific, school district. We've got a lot of people. I was up in Lancaster last year, speaking at a group of people that were getting rid of the books. And so there's a lot you can do, but I would first check out what your reconsideration policy is. That's the policy regarding materials in libraries. And get in touch with me, and we can, maybe craft a policy that's more parent-friendly. But if the librarian won't give you a list of the books, then you can do a FOIA and get a list of the books.
1: Yeah. We're down in our last minute. Thank you, Steve. And reach out to Karen through the website as well, takebacktheclassroom.com. But they do have a model policy on there that you can download and take it for even passage on a school board level as well. Appreciate the call. We're out of time. And Karen, we'll give you the last 30 seconds. What would you like to leave with our listeners?
5: Well, just that courage is contagious and that the Calvary is not coming. We are the Calvary. These public schools belong to the public.
0: And now that you know it's pornographic material in them, if you do nothing, you're complicit. So I want to encourage you to pray and pray about how God would use you to be active. That one dad that was on there, he just talked about putting it all over Facebook with a phone number to call. So it's not, you don't have to become me and become a full-time activist, but you can do something and you should do something.
1: Karen, thank you for the time that you've invested in this issue and really sounding the warning today as a watchman on the wall and alerting us to the danger that's out there. And thank you for your efforts in doing so. Karen England, our guest here today. And friends, again, the website, takebacktheclassroom.com. God bless you, friends. Thanks for joining us today on Crosstalk.
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0: When a friend hits rock bottom, what do? 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
2: 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She writes, quote, "I've spent many years treading water in an ocean of pain. And yet I can think of no other place or time when God has most faithfully met me in the dark."
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5: Texas judge wins legal victory for refusing to officiate same-sex weddings. We're going to be talking about this development on Faith and Freedom. I'm Matt Staver, founder and chairman of Liberty Counsel. Joining me is Holly Mead.
6: Yeah, this is an interesting situation. A Texas judge, she's actually a Waco-based justice of the peace, has earned a significant legal victory because she declined for officiating so-called same-sex weddings on account of her Christian faith. You know, and who would have thunk after all these years that these judges are now being forced to affirm the LGBT agenda and so-called marry, it's not really a wedding, it's a civil union, marry these people that are confused, you know, and that's your freedom if you want to do that, but don't force somebody to have to officiate the ceremony.
5: Yeah, this is a case very similar to our Kim Davis case in Kentucky. Different courts and different results. Sadly, in this case, great victory, but in Kim Davis' case, it went the other way. Yeah. This was Texas Judge Diane Hensley, as you mentioned, a Waco-based justice of the peace. And now she has received a legal victory that's significant in a settlement. And she was reprimanded by the Judicial Commission for declining to officiate same-sex weddings on account of her Christian faith. But now the Travis County District Court awarded Judge Hensley the maximum $10,000 in compensatory damages allowed under the Texas Religious Freedom Restoration Act and $630,000 in attorney's fees.
6: And you know, you mentioned our case, Kim Davis, and there's been so many cases in the last few years regarding the situation. There's been the baker, the florist, the photographer, the website designer, and all of them have been treated differently, but it's the same underlying, we want you to affirm the same-sex agenda.
5: Yeah, regarding same-sex weddings. And we've had some good Supreme Court decisions. We took the Kim Davis case that began in 2015 all the way to the United States Supreme Court. Kim Davis was the very first person attacked after the Supreme Court's wrongly delivered a Obergefell versus Hodges opinion in 2015, 5-4, that said that there was a so-called constitutional right to same-sex marriage, which that's false. It's fictitious, has no basis in the law, but that's what five justices wrote. And as a result of that, Kim Davis was targeted to issue same-sex marriage licenses when she refused to issue the licenses for her sincerely held religious beliefs. She was sued. We raised religious freedom, and the judge in Kentucky did not grant that, went all the way to the Supreme Court twice, and the Supreme Court at the end of the day chose not to take up this case. But it is not if, it's just a matter of when the Supreme Court will overrule Obergefell. I believe that will happen, just like Roe versus Wade was overturned. But it should have been taken up in the Kim Davis case. It was a classic case where now she faces damages in her personal individual capacity for exercising her sincere religious beliefs, when in fact, just months after, she was granted a religious exemption by executive order from the governor, and then granted an exemption all of the clerks in Kentucky by unanimously passed legislation in 2016. So she got the relief she wanted, but now she faces the individual penalty with damages against her personally. And the Supreme Court chose not to get involved in the case. We actually pointed out one of the cases that had already been decided in Texas, because there was also a male judge in Texas who, like Kim Davis, refused to issue same-sex marriage licenses. And the court in Texas sided with that judge under religious freedom. We pointed that out, whereas the court in Kentucky did not side with Kim Davis for religious freedom. So there's definitely a conflict. This is the second case in Texas. This is now with a female judge. In between the male judge who won the court decision and this female judge who just won her decision, there were some other developments that took place. The Texas Supreme Court justices unanimously in January of 2026, in a separate lawsuit, they clarified that state judges can publicly refrain from officiating same-sex weddings based on their sincerely held religious beliefs. All nine Texas Supreme Court justices certified an amendment to the state's Code of Judicial Conduct that says declining to perform a wedding based on sincere religious beliefs does not violate the state's rules on judicial impartiality. So this is a great decision. Now you have Judge Diane Hensley winning the second victory. So in between time, you have this change of the judicial canon. So what happened is both judges, the male and female judge, declined to issue same-sex wedding ceremonies because of sincere religious beliefs. Both judges were targeted by the Texas Commission on Judicial Conduct. And the Judicial Conduct Committee was going to punish them. Mm-hmm. And the punishment can be pretty significant. They were going to punish them for partiality, I would say.
6: Well, you know, on another note, the State Commission still faces a class action lawsuit from other justices of the peace with the same religious objections and who are avoiding officiating these so-called weddings altogether to avoid disciplinary action from the commission. This class action lawsuit is seeking tens of millions of dollars in damages for the lost income by these judges throughout Texas. And I would have an inkling they might have a victim.
5: The Texas Commission on Judicial Conduct issued a public warning to Judge Diane Hensley, stating her referral system in which she would refer cases out to someone else so she wouldn't do it, cast doubt on her impartiality as a judge. Judge Hensley continued her referral system and then sued the commission, arguing the sanction violated her sincerely held religious beliefs under the Texas Religious Freedom Restoration Act.
6: So they were saying, she says, okay, it's against my religious beliefs to officiate this union, but I know this other judge over here who would be happy to do it. So they find that is seeing her as impartial as a judge?
5: That's right, yeah. So, you know, for example, in Kentucky, you could opt out of hunting and fishing licenses, like a clerk. A clerk would give hunting and fishing licenses as well as marriage licenses. You could opt out of issuing hunting and fishing licenses if you have a conscientious objection.
6: To killing animals.
5: To killing animals. If you didn't want to give a hunting license to somebody to go kill a deer, well, then you could opt out and somebody else would do that. But they didn't allow the opt-out for a religious objection to same-sex weddings. That has never existed.

0: and religious freedom.
1: Yeah, because, you know, they have the same religious freedom as any other person.
0: Yeah, but what happens is you find that some of these institutions become captured by political ideology rather than legal principle. And so when they get into that position of the Texas Commission on Judicial Conduct, they try to enforce it. And they try to enforce it against these judges, and that's why there's a class action lawsuit still remaining, because when the Texas Commission on Judicial Conduct came after these judges, being justices of the peace, suffered monetary damages because now they've got a stigma attached to them. And then people don't want to be before those justices of the peace, and it hurts their career because they've been stigmatized by the commission.
1: But similarly, for standing up for their religious beliefs, like I said, they're like any other person, you know, who has religious beliefs and freedom to exercise those.
0: Well, it's a good decision, and it's one that I wish would have happened in the King Davis case, but it shows you that the courts are not perfect, and judges often make the big difference between one case and another. It's the same kind of ruling and result that should have happened in the Kim Davis case, but it didn't. However, we are still going to pursue the overturning of Obergefell. And like I said, it's not a matter of if it will be overturned. It's just a matter of when. Why? Because it has no basis in the law or the Constitution. For more information, go to Liberty Counsel's website, lc.org.
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1: 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And this has been the WSEB Community Calendar.

know that it was only because of your grace that America was founded and freedom of worship was the reason back then. We ask, O Lord, that you would forgive us of our sins and heal our land and protect us from our enemies. O Lord, would you please

0: Welcome to Talk Truth, the radio ministry of Gary Clark. Gary has been teaching God's Word for almost 40 years in Southwest Florida and serves as the pastor and founder of Fellowship Church of Inglewood, where we love Jesus and we love people. My name is Roger Johnson, and our hope for today is that you will be encouraged and motivated to live your life for Jesus Christ. Here's Pastor Gary with today's message.
1: Let's go to the message. It's called Steadfast. Steadfast. I'm in a series called Steadfast, Staying Steady Through Trouble. Amen? Say, how many have had some trouble and you've had to stay steadfast through it? Get your nose down and just make it through it, man. All right? That's really a biblical thing. It's a biblical principle, and we've been looking at it. We've been looking at it through the life of a man named Joseph. Y'all with me or not? Now, last week, I mean, I got a whole message, three messages on Joseph I could preach, but last week I stood up here and just told you the whole story of the life of Joseph, basically, and it was pretty good, and we had a good time. But so we've been talking about being steadfast and seeing Joseph's life. So I want to look at that just a minute, but then we're going to go in a different direction today. Let's check it out. Steadfast, staying steady through trouble. The man Joseph, we looked at his life a few weeks. I want you to see what his name means. I never told you. His name means, say it out loud, Joseph's name means what? To do what? Or to what? To get, that's pitiful. Let's do it again. Joseph's name means what? Or to what? His name means what? Or to what? One last time, his name means what? Or to gather. Guess what? That's what your name means. That's what your name means. Got it? That's what God's called me to do. That's what he's called you to do. He's called you to add to his kingdom. He's called you to gather to him people. Do you understand that or not? We're called to do that. Well, I'm not a preacher. You're a child of God. If you're a believer in Jesus Christ, you're a disciple, and you're to be a witness. You hear me or not? It's time to open your mouth and quit staying silent. You hear me or not? Say. They tell us, you know, you can't talk about religion, can't talk about politics. Who are they and who said that? Say. Who are these people that are telling me to shut up? Say. Are you hearing me or not? Y'all listening or not? Oh, man, he done got all lit up now. I have been called to add to his kingdom. I have been called to be salt and light in this world, and so have you. But you can't say nothing. That's stupid. That's ignorant. You hear me or not? Say, that's my name. My name means to add. My name means to gather. Say that out loud. My name means to add. My name means to gather. This is who I am. I'm a child of God. He saved me. He didn't save me to sit. He saved me to share my faith with other people. And newsflash, that's how he's plans on your life being as well. Amen? You might not be a preacher and get up on this stage and have people say ugly things about you. That's not true. But not everybody does what I do, but everybody is to be somebody that's adding and somebody that's gathering. Wherever we go. You hear me? Yes or no? Amen. So that's what Joseph's name means. But don't you see what this name means? Jesus. I want to look at Jesus today. And steadfast. Jesus' name means, say it out loud. One more time. Is that your name? No, that ain't your name. I'm Gary, I can save you. No, I can't. Worship me, I'm Gary. No, don't you do it. My name means what? To add into what? And Jesus' name means what? See the difference, yes or no? There's one God and one mediator between God and man. The Bible says the man Christ Jesus. There's no other way to be saved other than Christ Jesus. Gary can't save you. Some preacher can't save you. You can't save you. God saves. Is that clear today? So when I was talking about Joseph, I wasn't worshiping Joseph. He was a mighty witness for the Lord. He did amazing things, Joseph did. But we don't worship Joseph. Joseph was a sinner. He struggled too. It might not say everything he struggled with, but we know that. Joseph was a man. He was a man who gathered. He was a man who added to the kingdom. Amen. But now Jesus is salvation. Jesus is God. Jesus is the one that we worship. Are we clear right there? Yes or no? So if we really want to learn how to be steadfast, we can learn from Joseph. But if we really want to learn how to be steadfast, who do you think we should learn from? Take a wild guess. Jesus. So that's what I want to do. Don't go to sleep on me. I'll have to holler. Here we go. Here's a scripture we've been sharing with you a little bit lately. Let's say it together. For even hereunto were you what? You were called to do what? Take a wild guess. To add into what? See that? You've been called to do what? And what? Yeah. Because Christ also did what? He suffered for us and he has left us a what? And what should we do? Whose steps should we follow in? In his steps. And is it all right to follow Joseph? It is if Joseph's going the right way. You can follow me if I'm following Jesus. But if you follow me and expect it to be a perfect journey and Gary's perfect and I'm not going to get off that path, probably there's a chance I'm going to get off that path. Absolutely. And you need to keep doing what? Following Christ. Or you could do this. If you're following me and I get off the path, you could snatch me up by that little bit of hair I got on the back of my neck and pull me back over there. Amen. Say amen. And help me. Help me. But we follow Jesus Christ. We don't follow a man. Is that correct? Okay. And I love Charlie Kirk. I knew Charlie Kirk before his murder. I didn't know him as a friend personally, but I knew him. I knew his ministry. He was an evangelist that would go on a campus. And many of you know this now. Many of you didn't know him at all. But I'm going to tell you who knew him. Who knew him were several people in this room. And I met, who did I meet today that you were a young man? Your brother's on the football team. Let me see your hand. You're with your mom today. Where are you at? Are you in here? Where are you at? Travis's brother, where are you at? Are you not here? Do what? First service? Okay, whatever. Anyway. The point is, I've had so many that have come to me that knew him, that were reached by him, that helped them in their own life personally. But we don't deify Charlie Kirk. You understand that? That's great. It's great to have somebody as a champion that you can look to. Like that's wonderful. That's great. But there's one person we follow, and his name is who? Is that clear today? Yes or no? Okay. But we're thankful. Charlie was a gatherer, wasn't he? Charlie was an adder. He added. He started out at just a young man, probably 14 years old, doing that. Before he ever started that other thing, you know, his Turning Point USA talks on the campuses. And there were just a few people coming, just very few people coming. Boy, towards the end, they were coming left and right, weren't they? And look at it now, they're coming from everywhere. Yes or no, amen. That's us. You see the shirts, they say, "We are Charlie." You've seen those shirts and people saying that, "I am Charlie." Well, they could easily say, "I'm Joseph." "I'm Charlie." "I'm Gary." We're all called to be people that add and gather for the kingdom of God. Y'all hear me? Is that clear? That's not really the message, but it is. I want you to just hear that today. I want to focus in that on this. So we've all been called to add and to gather. And the best way we can do that is be steadfast in our faith and follow Jesus Christ. Amen? Are y'all with me now? Okay? Not trying to bore you to tears. Let's go. So we're on this road, and I want to be steadfast on that road. I want to live for God. I want to live for Christ. I want to be all who he's called me to be. So the best way I'm going to find out how to do this is following Jesus. Say those three words with me. Jesus was what? One more time. Jesus was what? He was steadfast. And he's going to add some words to it. Look right there. Say those three words with me. Jesus was steadfast, but say those three words with me. He was what? Jesus was slow. What? You can't call Jesus slow. Well, I did. I'm going to call him that. You'll see why. Jesus was slow, Jesus was steady, and Jesus was smooth. And I'd like to look

know what that means and where it came from? Anybody want to raise a hand? You're not doing it. I'm just going to see if there's anybody. I didn't think you did. And you don't. Good. Here we go. Steadfast, slow, steady, smooth. Say those three words with me. Consistent, deliberate, methodical. See, that's what steadfast is. We've learned over the last few weeks the definition of steadfast. I just want to look at it from a different angle today. Steadfast is being slow, it's being steady, and it's being smooth. If you're going to be firm, if you're going to be determined, if you're going to be reliable, if you're going to be somebody that somebody can count on, if you're going to make good decisions in your life, if you're going to be a person that does the right thing, a person of character, a person of integrity, steadfast, not quitting, not giving up, keeping your chin up. Yes or no, amen. When the marriage gets rough, you double down. You work hard at it, yes or no. When a relationship starts to go south with the young'uns, you're steadfast, you work at it. You hearing me or not, say. Bad stuff comes in your life. Instead of blaming God and quitting, somebody doesn't talk to you just, I just quit. Is that what you want to be, a quitter? Yes or no? I don't. I want to be steadfast. I've been called to be steadfast, immovable, always abounding in the work of the Lord. Amen? And because of Jesus Christ, I can do that. But I need to look to him. And so Jesus was slow, and we're going to talk about it, steady, and he was smooth. But he was also, pop that word back up there again, Raj. Say it out loud. He was what? Jesus was what? Consistent. He was what? Deliberate. And he was what? And I want to talk, you'll see, we're going to get there. Hang on. Let's keep going. Steadfast. How many heard this little quote before? Say it out loud with me. Slow but steady wins the race. Slow but steady. Now, what do you think of? What story do you think of when you hear that? The what? The tortoise and the hare. And now, who won? Who won the race? The turtle did. You know the story, right? I ain't got time for the story. But anyway, here we go. Yeah. Slow but what? Does what? You want to be steadfast? Slow but steady wins the race. Jesus was slow. He was steady. He was smooth. He was consistent. He was deliberate. He was methodical. But this slow, steady, and smooth, what's that about? Let's keep looking. Consistent, deliberate, methodical. What's that mean? What's basically this mean? What's that mean right there? Not what? Or acting what? Let's say that again. Slow, steady, smooth, consistent, deliberate, methodical. It means what? Not what? Or what? How many want to raise a hand and say, boy, boy, boy, have I ever acted, rushed real fast and acted like a fool, nuts? Let me see some hands. I mean, I just, man, my mouth and everything and my actions. See, that's not steadfast. That's called being a human, all right? that's called being you. But if we're going to be steadfast, we need to be like Jesus. Amen. Got it? And so we don't want to do that. We want to change. Why? Because we've been called to add. We've been called to gather. And if I'm always acting rash and rushing and get out of my way, you know, why are you saying that? Where's my order? What's wrong with you? Sounds just like people in Inglewood, doesn't it? Go to a restaurant and see how they talk to people. Now, I have you in here with me today, sweetie. You're a sweetheart. Yes, right there. Yeah, and you served me many times. For the record, have I ever talked down to you or ugly or mean to you ever? Absolutely not. Now, that's not because I'm a great person. How many, do you think I could talk that way if I wanted to? You think I have the ability to maybe say some bad words? You don't know me that well, but they're in there. I'm just telling you right now. My point is I want to follow Jesus. I want to be different. You understand that? The Bible says when Jesus was reviled, he reviled not again. When people cursed him, he didn't cuss them back. When they spit on him, he didn't spit on them back. You understand? It's not that I'm not a man. It's not that I'm not strong. But I want to be like Jesus. Do you hear me? I want to be the Gary that God's called me to be. An adder. Be adding to my kingdom, Gary, not taking away from it.

0: Be gathering, Gary, not pushing people away. You hear me or not? This is God's will for my life and for your life. So, consistent, deliberate, methodical. Now, slow and say this out loud. This is a little quote. This is where I want to get to, right? A little quote I found right here. Say this out loud. Slow is steady is, and smooth is what? Hang on. This sounds like crazy. I'm from the country. We don't even talk like this. Let's try it again. Slow is steady. Steady is smooth. Smooth is fast. How many have ever heard that before? Anybody in this room? That is odd. Try it again. Slow is and steady is, and smooth is, sounds like a song, but I ain't singing. Here we go. Slow is steady is smooth, smooth is fast. What is that? This is good. This is what I need to be. Slow is steady is smooth, and smooth is fast. You know what it has to do with? It has to do when the military especially is training people to fire their weapon. Do y'all hear me? It's taught to people who are going to have a firearm. Can you put that back up there again, buddy, that quote? Slow is steady. Steady is smooth. And smooth is fast. If you imagine that, they're training somebody to use a firearm, maybe even in battle. Okay? I think battle could be a place you'd get pretty frantic, don't you think, and rush. Slow is steady. Steady is smooth. Smooth is what? What does that mean? I want you to see it. I want you to see it. Here it is. If you're frantic or rushed with a firearm, you will ultimately waste time by doing what? Yes or no? That's what that's talking about. Say that one more time. If you are frantic or rushed, you will ultimately waste time by missing the shot. Let's take just a second. How many would say, I have been frantic before because of a situation or rushed? Oh my gosh, and here I was thinking I was saving time or going to make things better, but oh my God, it made it so much worse. Can I see some hands that would say that? It made it so much worse. If I'd have been slow and steady and smooth, I wouldn't have had to maybe create this crap I'm going through. We just make it worse. Is that making any sense? I hope it is. Keep going. So if you're frantic or rushed, one more time, I'll say it one more time, buddy. If you're frantic or rushed, especially with a firearm, you will ultimately waste time by missing the what? By missing the shot. Now keep looking. We're just trying to learn. Not trying to learn about firearms, I'm trying to learn about Jesus, but I'm doing it a different way. They tell us in 3 seconds you can shoot 21 times. In 3 seconds, okay? You can shoot 21 rounds. I mean, if you really hustle, you can shoot 21 times and you can still do what? You can still miss a shot. How many of us have done that in our life? Running our mouth. Should have maybe just said one or two things, but we just, that's me. I can do that. Slow, steady, smooth. So what's the best thing to do? Watch this one. Watch this slide. Now, 3 seconds, you can shoot 21 times. But if you took 2 more seconds, that would equal how many seconds? And you're slow and steady and smooth, you only have to shoot how many times? And you hit your what? That's what Jesus did. He was slow. He was steady. He was smooth. He was consistent. He was deliberate. He was methodical. And anytime you see in the Bible when Jesus is talking to people, when he's ministering to people, every single time, target hit. Do you hear me or not? He didn't talk just to talk. He cared for people. He had a mission. He was steadfast in his mission. And so if we want to learn how to be steadfast, we need to learn from him. Amen? He was the best shot. Amen? So just a thought. Just want you to see that. Now, look at this one last thing, and that is this. You can shoot 3 seconds, 21 times, frantic, rushed, missed the shot. Or you can take 2 extra seconds, shoot one time, and hit the target. And guess what? That is ultimately what? Say that with me. This is what? How many with your husband or wife? Let's just talk about that for a minute. You said something, you did something, you rushed, you shouldn't have said something, you made it even worse, and what could have been over in like 2 minutes ended up being 2 weeks. Let me see some hands. Anybody want to throw a hand up? Isn't that the truth? Yes or no? Yes or no? Slow, steady, smooth, consistent, deliberate, methodical. Keep looking. We're getting somewhere. Now, we're all sinners, guys. We're all sinners, every one of us. We've been called to gather. We haven't been called for people to worship. Yes or no? We're gatherers. Jesus is the one we worship. We're all sinners. Did you know what the word sinner means? You know what the word sinner means? It literally means to miss the mark. To miss the mark. It means that. We've all missed the mark. How many would say this morning, I am not perfect. I have missed the mark in my life. I'm not. I've missed the mark. So I need Jesus Christ. He's the only one that can save me. He's the only one that hit spot on. He died on the cross, rose from the dead. He's the only one that God accepts for our sacrifice, for our sins. That's so huge that you get that down. We're just not a good shot, are we? Yes or no? We're just not a good shot. How many this week found yourself in a situation? Just let's talk a minute. You were this week in a situation and you just screwed up royal this week. You want to raise a hand and just say, man, I screwed up royal this week. Look at it. I'm just saying. That's who we are. I'm not rubber stamping our behavior. I'm trying to get us to have better behavior. Amen. By being slow, steady, smooth, consistent, deliberate, and what? Methodical. And ultimately to be like him. So he was steadfast. Let's just fast forward a little bit, buddy. I'm getting wore out. Here we go. Jesus stayed steady, not long on this though. Hey, Roger, I'm just going to do this part with the boy. I'm not going to do that other part at the temple. Got it? You with me? So I'm going to just, I want you to see how slow Jesus was in case you're fussing with me. Jesus was slow. Jesus ain't slow. Does the Bible say wait on the Lord? Does it then go, again, I say what? It don't just say wait on the Lord. It goes, again, I say what? Wait. You hear me? Jesus ain't got no problem with slow. We the problem with the slow. He's got time. You ain't got time sometimes. Amen? Now today's the day to be saved. I wouldn't wait on that one. But slowing down's a good thing. Don't you see how slow Jesus was? If I was God, I would not have done the plan like Jesus did. Really, I wouldn't have. If I was God, I'm gonna save mankind. I'd have went like, bing, you saved. I would have. I'm not doing this baby thing. I wouldn't have done it. I'm going to, there's this virgin girl, and she's going to be impregnated with me, God speaking. What? He don't have to do all this, it don't seem like. But of course, he did have to do it that way because this is his plan, his perfect plan, and he knew what he was doing. I'm just saying, I wouldn't have done it. Jesus was slow. Nine months inside of Mary. That sounds slow to me. If you're trying to save the world, hurry up. Y'all hear me or not? Say. And then he's a baby. This is God's plan. You become a baby. Herod could kill you. He tried to kill all the young kids under 2 years old. Remember? A little baby, can he take care of himself? What a plan. This is slow. Hurry up. And then what happened? Nothing. For 12 years, you don't see anything in the Bible about Jesus. Is that slow or not? Say. Seems slow to me. You see Jesus as a boy in the temple. Remember when he's 12 years old? His parents, they start on their journey back to Nazareth, and about a day and a half, they're in their journey or something like that, and where's Jesus? Thought he was with the family. He's back at the temple.
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So why don't you join us at Fellowship Church? 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
1: How do you do? In this day of so much interest in Eastern religions and philosophy, we look at the experiences of a Tibetan monk in his search for truth. By a strange course of events, his pilgrimage led him to an unexpected encounter where he found the truth. And as a result of that discovery, his heart and mind and life were unshackled.

Unshackled, produced in Chicago by Pacific Garden Mission, brings you dramatized true stories from all over the world. Actual experiences in the lives of real people. Everybody likes a good story. Of course, people make the best stories, and you might say the streets of a great city like Chicago are teeming with stories, stories of drama and intrigue. We here at the Mission see those stories from a different perspective than some, however. We aren't merely observers of this human drama pulsating around us, but participants in it. Every day and every night, people from the streets come to us. We reach out to them with food and shelter, with open arms and hearts, and most important of all, with the life-changing gospel of Jesus Christ. Such people, when they leave us, not only have had their physical needs met, but they may also leave with a new life through their fulfilling faith in the Son of God. We bring you this special story of a man from Tibet and the culture of his day. And now for broadcast around the earth, this is program number 2518 in the series Unshackled, the program that makes you face yourself and think.

0: There you are, Chekhov. Have you made your decision?
1: I have, Eminent One. I must go to Lhasa. I must seek counsel of the Supreme Lama.
0: Ah, yes, the Supreme Lama. My friend since he was a child wanderer in the Bhatura Lhasa. You were brought to us here at Kaji Monastery in those days, Chekhov. A child of 8 years. Your father and mother are dead. No place for you to go.
1: You are kind to accept me here. I have many wonderful memories. And you, the great Tori Lama, have been like father to me. You guided me in the search for truth. You are the main reason I must go on pilgrimage.
0: Present word, Chekhov. I hear them coming from your heart.
1: It was you who guided me into study of pharmacy.
0: Yes, pharmacy. You have finest correction of herbs and therapies in all Tibet. You will find many sick people on your journey.
1: I could never make this pilgrimage without your having guided me into pharmacy.
0: I will also send with you one of our most sacred scarfs. When you present it to Supreme One, when he learns it is from Kaji Monastery, he will be greatly pleased. Even after all these years, we often exchange correspondence.
1: The Supreme One will know the name of the Tori Lama?
0: The Supreme One will know my name.
1: And in all the monasteries along the way?
0: They too will know.
1: I think often of your words to us in the temple. What you correctly seek, that shall you correctly find. The words inspire me much.
0: I am pleased to hear that.
1: Daily in my reading of the sacred writings, I turn to the prayer, lead me from darkness to light, from untruth to truth, from death to life.
0: Who will you take for your guide?
1: I have chosen Injul.
0: Sacred matters mean very little to him.
1: I went to visit him. We discussed my pilgrimage.
0: I pray that as Injul guides you on the right path, your good example will in turn guide his spirit. At least he is willing to leave wayward woman who so often turns his head away from sacred matters.
1: He has made a commitment to me.
0: Good, good. You will have a noble pilgrimage. But before you proceed toward Lhasa, you must go a few miles onward to Tripping Monastery. There you will meet Kai Song, the oracle. His visions are always accurate.
1: I shall travel without fear, great Tori Lama, because I travel with your blessing. The mountains of southern Tibet, just up from the India border, had never been more beautiful than that morning when, in the moments before sunrise, Injul and I left Kaji Monastery to begin our long pilgrimage to Lhasa. As we walked, I quietly repeated the prayer I had found in the sacred writings. Lead me from darkness to light, from untruth to truth, from death to life.
2: What is that you said, Chekhov?
1: It is a prayer, Injul, a prayer I learned from the pen of Lord Buddha.
2: Ah, you remember the scriptures. I forget everything I should remember, and remember everything I should forget.
3: Medicine!
1: Oh.
2: Look, you have a client before we barely get started. It is an omen, Chekhov. We will have a profitable journey. I envy you the money you will make, and I have no worry you will pay me my agreed wage.
1: Yeah, what can I do for you?
3: Tell pharmacist. Tell him where your pain is.
4: Depends more in your head than it is in my foot.
3: Oh, man, he's got arthritis so bad as anything you ever saw. Can you cure arthritis?
1: I have a Sarita compound. It will give relief, but there is no cure. As we continued on our way, we both became anticipant and apprehensive. I felt a sense of destiny, yet I was in no way prepared for what happened when, following the Tori Lama's instructions, we stopped at Tripping Monastery to consult Kai Song, the oracle. His music and rituals allowed me to relax and await his blessings. As the trance began, my heart pounded. I struggled for breath as I recalled the words of the Tori Lama. What you correctly seek, that shall you correctly find. Suddenly, the trance concluded and the oracle cried out his solemn pronouncement.
5: You must not journey to Lhasa. The spirits forgive it. If you disobey the command, you will surely die.
1: I am very discouraged, Injul. I will go back to Kaji Monastery and my dear friend, the Turi Lama.
2: You cannot go back. You are on pilgrimage.
1: But our pilgrimage to Lhasa is forbidden.
2: Then we go on to Mount Kailash.
1: Mount Kailash?
2: I have been there twice before. There are many temples, both Buddhist and Hindu. There is a sacred lake where we can wash away our sins.
1: Is it far?
2: Oh, yes, it's far. But we only half distance to Lhasa. Mount Kailash lies below Tibetan border in northern India.
1: Let us again consult Kaisang, the oracle.
2: Oh, wise decision. Wise indeed.
1: The oracle gave full approval, so we resumed our pilgrimage, proceeding in an altered direction. The next several days, we met many in need of medical attention. At night in roadside hospices, we also encountered ailing travelers. The pathway became steep, at times treacherous. One morning, after we had taken shelter in a cave, a man approached us.
6: Hello, hello, you are friends, I pray. You will not harm a blind man.
1: We are friends.
2: Pilgrims to Mount Kailash.
6: Mount Kailash. Would that I could wash my blind eyes in the healing water of the sacred lake.
1: Come, come with us.
6: With you?
1: We welcome you in the spirit of pilgrimage.
6: I am a man of sincere religion. For many years, I have wished to visit that holy place. I will be your coolie and carry your heaviest loads. I ask no pay, only food and the mercy of your own eyesight.
1: Very well, it is agreed.
6: Wonderful. I shall die at Mount Kailash in the fullness of peace and have a glorious reincarnation.
1: For many days we traveled, a week and more, up and down the precarious mountain trails. The thin air tested our strength. The blind beggar caring not only served well as a coolie, but became very interested in the herbs. He asked me if he might serve as my apprentice. Finally, exhausted, we reached Tradam Monastery. At the mention of Kaji Monastery and the Turi Lama, we were extended cordial hospitality by all those we met. So we decided to remain there for several days for rest, and so I could devote time to reading and meditation. Lead me from darkness to light, from untruth to truth, from death to life. Caring says at Mount Kailash he will be free from sin. Can it also be true for me? Sin is in my heart like the promise of death. Perhaps my God will have some word for me in the holy writings written by his own noble hand. To cleanse and purify the thoughts, this the holy beings teach. Oh, what is this here? What am I seeing? By conduct is indicated the attainment of conversion. Conversion. By conduct is indicated the attainment of conversion. Ah, I will ask that Lama by the window. Pardon, most worthy sir, can you tell the meaning of this word, conversion?
7: It refers to our thousands of reincarnations on the journey to Nirvana.
1: Oh, conversion. It can take a million years.

0: Check up! Check up!
1: Good morning, Aunt Julie. Something wrong?
0: Kieran is gone. He took medicines with him and money bag. He left just after midnight. He told gatekeeper you sent him on to find our next lodging.
1: He cannot have traveled far in his blindness.
0: Blindness? What blindness? Gatekeeper said he ran like deer in night. And he went opposite direction from Mount Kailash.
1: I had no choice but to remain for many weeks at Tradom Monastery. Fortunately, there were excellent herbs growing in the area, and after many days I was able to restore my supply. I frequently spent time reading holy writings, in vain searching for more light on that strange word, conversion, but found nothing. Finally, I set a date for us to resume long journey on foot to Mount Kailash. I found Mount Kailash also disheartening. I prayed at many temples and bathed in the sacred lake. But at the very moment of an oblation, that one word came to my mind, the word conversion. What was its meaning? Why did it linger so insistently in my thoughts? I questioned lamas and holy men, each giving me a different, often contradictory reply, meanwhile claiming to speak the words of truth.
0: I'm very sorry you find Mount Kailash disappointing, Checkup.
1: There is much more seeking after money than seeking after truth.
0: This afternoon, while you were resting, I came upon a group of pilgrims. They are going southward in 2 days to Benares in India. I thought you may wish to go.
1: And you?
0: The
1: temptress lingers in your thoughts. That is your problem. The Turi Lama hoped our pilgrimage would heal you of your lusts.
2: In a moment, we'll follow Checkup as he journeys down into India.
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1: I left Injul to his hungry lust. The next morning, I sought out the India-bound pilgrims. They were delighted to have a pharmacist accompany them on their continuing journey. Multitudes of pilgrims came each day to Benares. They dipped into sacred Ganges River. They prayed at the temples and shrines, but as it had been at Mount Kailash, I found no one who could help me in my search for truth. Lead me from darkness to light, from untruth to truth, from death to life. What you correctly seek, that shall you correctly find. The pilgrimage to Benares had one positive aspect, my discovery of television. I watched in curiosity at first, but then...
4: And now the news. Thousands of Tibetan refugees continue to pour into northern India as Chinese armies tighten their hold on Tibet. Many government officials have fled from Lhasa, including the Supreme Lama, who has taken refuge in the Darchula area.
1: The Supreme Lama was not in Lhasa, but right here in India. Before the end of that week, I met pilgrims from Darchula. They would be returning in a few days and agreed to add me to their party. There were almost as many Tibetan refugees in Darchula as there were local residents. The Supreme Lama had been in the area but was now traveling overseas to England and America, pleading the cause of his oppressed people. No one knew when he might return. I was keenly disappointed. Should I return to Kaji Monastery and learn more of the Turi Lama's wisdom? Should I abandon my effort to find the meaning of that word, conversion? Actually, my search for truth was much closer to fulfillment than I could possibly have imagined. For in that moment, I saw a cobbler's shop. Having become concerned about the condition of my shoes after walking so many miles, I decided to enter.
5: Good morning, my new friend. Ah, I see you are staring at the words on my wall.
1: Come unto me, all ye that labor and are heavy laden, and I will give you rest.
5: Yes, those are words from Bible. Matthew chapter 11, verse 30.
1: What is Bible?
5: Oh, the Bible is word of God. Come, sit with me at my table. I will show you. Huh. I am Tashi, the cobbler.
1: I am Chekhov from the Nanda Devi region of Tibet. I am a pilgrim.
5: A pilgrim? Ah, that is good.
1: I seek truth, but I am in bondage to doubt and uncertainty.
5: Here, let me show you a promise the Lord Jesus gives to such as you. See, here in the Bible, John chapter 8, verse 32. And ye shall know the truth, and the truth shall make you free.
1: If I had not been so long searching for truth, I might have excused myself and gone back onto the street. But I remembered the words of Turi Lama, "What you correctly seek, that shall you correctly find." Tashi gave me a copy of the Tibetan Bible, marking numerous areas which he said would be helpful in my continuing search for truth. He also invited me to attend a Bible fellowship together with a small group of other Tibetans who gathered one night every week there in the cobbler's shop. As I would learn, Tashi was their leader.
5: We have this simple message from the Bible for our refugee friends who, as once did we, seek the truth. Oh. Let me review this message for you again. First, in Romans 3, verse 23, for all have sinned and come short of the glory of God. Here, turn ahead two pages to chapter 6, again, verse 23. For the wages of sin is death, but the gift of God is eternal life through Jesus Christ our Lord. Then Romans 10, verse 13 says, for whosoever shall call upon the name of the Lord shall be saved.
1: As I walked the streets, taking care of the medical needs of those who came to me, I thought much about the things I was learning from the Bible. I often visited Tashi in his cobbler's shop.
5: Ah, come in, my friend. How are you this day?
1: My mind comes many times to the word conversion. What can you tell me?
5: Oh, conversion. You say you found the word in your holy writings. Mm. You wonder, is it in the Bible?
1: I sometimes hear the word spoken at your Christian fellowship meetings.
5: The word conversion is not in the Bible, but its meaning is clearly spoken of in 2 Corinthians chapter 5, verse 17. If any man be in Christ, he is a new creature. All things are passed away. Behold, all things are become new. As I sit here at my work, I think much of you and I pray for you.
1: Thank you, Tashi.
5: And the more I think and the more I pray, the more I believe you are what I call conversion prone.
1: Conversion prone.
5: God has been watching over you all of your life. I believe Holy Spirit has been preparing you for conversion.
1: Conversion. I continued to be interested in Christianity and began to have questions. What you correctly seek, that shall you correctly find. My friend, the Turi Lama, had told me about the words Tashi showed me in Isaiah 55, verse 6. Seek ye the Lord while he may be found. Call ye upon him while he is near. Did the words of the Turi Lama and the words of the Bible have a common meaning, or were they in conflict? And the prayer of Buddha, lead me from darkness to light, from untruth to truth, from death to life. Isaiah 9, verse 2 says, the people that walked in darkness have seen a great light. What light? If only I could have reached Lhasa, the Supreme Lama would have explained everything to me. Surely a simple man like Tashi was not as wise as the Supreme Lama.
5: Oh, Jacob, I claim no wisdom of my own. I rely completely upon the wisdom of God's word. In Psalm 111, verse 10, we learn that the fear of the Lord is the beginning of wisdom. a good understanding have all they that do his commandments, his praise endureth forever.
6: Is it hidden wisdom?
5: Hidden wisdom? No, no, just the opposite. Revealed wisdom. Revealed in Jesus Christ, God's Son and our Savior.
1: Savior. I had been taught at the monastery that every lama is a savior, but he could never be a savior like the savior in the Bible. It was very confusing. For many weeks, I walked the streets of Dachula selling my medicines, talking to fellow Tibetans. I avoided Tashi and did not attend the Christian meetings. I also put aside my copy of the Bible. I spent much time in the temple reading the Buddhist scriptures. One day, I found a perplexing statement where Buddha said, "Truth cannot be found in a living person because every living thing must die, and truth cannot die." I decided to go and see Tashi. Perhaps he could help me.
5: You are correct, Jacob. The Lord Jesus did die on the cross for our sins. He was buried, but the grave could not hold him. Jesus said of himself in John chapter 11, verses 25 and 26, "I am the resurrection and the life. He that believeth in me, though he were dead, yet shall he live. And whosoever liveth and believeth in me shall never die." He rose again on the third day. Now he is in heaven waiting and wanting to be your Savior, to forgive your sins and give you eternal life.
1: What am I to do?
5: Oh, do what the Bible suggests. Here, in Psalm 34, verse 8.
1: Oh, taste and see that the Lord is good. Blessed is the man that trusteth in him. Struggling, I continued going to the temple, but now I took my Bible with me. One day in the writings of Buddha concerning sin, I read, "Water cleanses all alike." In contrast, the Bible told me, "The blood of Jesus Christ cleanseth us from all sin." 1 John 1, verse 7. Of faith I read, "I put my trust in Buddha." But in the Bible, Acts chapter 16, verse 31, I found these words, "Believe on the Lord Jesus Christ, and thou shalt be saved." It was time to see Tashi again. I want to become a Christian, Tashi. I want to experience conversion.
5: All angels in heaven will rejoice with me. If you do not have any more questions, let us pray, Jacob.
1: All my questions had been answered. That day I experienced for myself the meaning of conversion. I became a new person, a new creation. I began daily study of the Bible, and with my Bible knowledge came a hungering desire to witness. I walked many miles selling medicines, but mostly sharing my faith in the Lord Jesus, especially with fellow Tibetans. I began paying attention to a young lady in the Christian Fellowship group. Tashi served as the go-between in arranging our marriage. Several years passed. Following the birth of our first two children, my wife Dolma and I moved to the beautiful Himalayan town of Mussoorie. It was a tourist center, providing wider opportunities for our work both as a pharmacist and an evangelist, with a mission board with an outreach ministry in Tibet. Then one evening, as I sat reading while Dolma cleaned up after our evening meal, something happened which was to become the crowning experience of the many years that had passed since I left Kaji Monastery and set out on what I hoped would be a pilgrimage to Lhasa and a meeting with the Supreme Lama. Tashi, is it you, my friend?
7: Welcome.
5: It is I, Jacob, and for special purpose, the Supreme Lama is visiting Mussoorie tomorrow. He has heard of Tibetans who have become Christians and has asked to meet a group of leaders.
7: Is he angry?
5: Oh, no. He is interested to know why we have become Christians.
7: What a wonderful opportunity, Jacob. I will gather other ladies together to pray for you.
1: For a few moments, I wondered if I might be dreaming. But when I saw the Supreme Lama, I knew it was reality. He was gentle and warm and spoke of Haji Monastery and the Turi Lama. I told him about my personal search for truth. Dolma waited anxiously to hear my report when I returned home.
7: God's ways are far beyond our understanding. When you left Haji Monastery, you wanted to receive counsel from the Supreme Lama. Instead, you at last meet him. It is you telling him how you have found truth in the Bible.
1: Tashi says the Supreme Lama has been given a Bible and he reads it.
7: We will pray for him.
1: We will pray for Tibetans everywhere. Tashi says even in Lhasa you can find Bible study groups. It is the young people, the new generations, looking beyond the traditional Buddhist scriptures as I did, in Burma, Mongolia, Nepal.
7: Only yesterday our women's Bible study group memorized Hebrews chapter 4, verse 12. The word of God is quick and powerful and sharper than any two-edged sword, piercing even to the dividing asunder of soul and spirit and of the joints and marrow, and is a discerner of the thoughts and intents of the heart.
2: Chekhov worked at a refugee camp in the eastern part of India, where he won many to Christ. He contracted TB and suffered greatly without complaint. The mission board helped to provide surgery for him, which extended his life 15 years. He went home to be with the Lord in 1973. Multitudes of Tibetans cherish his memory because he led them to faith in the Lord Jesus. How is it with you, friend? Have you found the truth Chekhov found, the truth of which Jesus speaks in John chapter 14, verse 6, where he says, "I am the way, the truth, and the life. No man cometh unto the Father but by me." This truth assures you that by receiving the Lord Jesus Christ as your Savior, you can be set free from doubt and sin to become a new person. Tell God right now that you accept his gift to you.
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3: Today on Focus on the Family with Jim Daly, we're exploring the topic of storms, which can change very quickly and unexpectedly, and a light rain can transform without warning into a howling gale. It's really damaging, even life-threatening. And your marriage is going to go through storms at some point. The question is, are you ready? I'm John Fuller, and thanks for joining us today.
2: John, the voice actor, I like this. Oh. You should go out for Odyssey and become a voice there.
3: I had one line, one sentence in
2: Doesn't
3: Odyssey.
2: Doesn't that bother you? They've only asked you in
3: no.
2: 40 years to do one line?
3: No, because that's
2: it bothers
3: okay.
2: me. I had one little part there once upon a time. But it's true. Marriage at times can be a struggle, just like voice acting. Gene and I have our struggles too. You know, Gene's always saying, you need to let people know we're not perfect, and we're not. And, you know, we have things in our own marriage that we have to work on, and that's okay. That's kind of like what life is. But, you know, there are couples who say, we've never had an argument. And I say, God bless you. I don't know if that's healthy. I mean, somebody might be rolling over mm-hmm. all the time saying, okay, yes. But today, we want to hear from a great friend and guest who wants to prepare you for those inevitable storms in your marriage. And let me remind you, Focus on the Family is here for you. That is key. We want to help you in any way we can. And I want to reemphasize, we are a treasure trove of resources here at Focus. Almost 50 years doing this, we have accumulated great wisdom with our counselors, our resources, the books we select and approve. Man, it's so much digital information online. There is everything at your fingertips.
3: Mm-hmm. Yeah, we're a phone call away, 800, the letter A in the word family, or stop by our website. Gary Thomas is our guest today. He's a wonderful speaker and author. He serves on the pastoral teaching team at Cherry Hills Community Church in Highlands Ranch outside of Denver. And among the many books Gary has written, the one we're talking about today is Making Your Marriage a Fortress, Strengthening Your Marriage to Withstand Life's Storms. And here's Jim, how you began the conversation with Gary Thomas on today's episode of Focus on the Family with Jim Daly.
2: You have written some incredible books on marriage. I would say you're the foremost expert on marriage. I hope your wife, Lisa, is happy. That's the proof of the pudding.
4: You didn't see me wince there when you
2: We're
4: said
2: gonna
4: that.
2: We're going to call her in a minute and make sure. No, it's so true, though, huh? Gene and I always talk about that. It's tough to be in that marriage space where you're the expert, and then you and your wife have an argument, and you're thinking in the back of your mind, wait a minute, this can't be happening to us. Does that happen to you?
4: Well, what's been a blessing, because people often ask Lisa, what's it like? And she says, what's made it easier for me, she goes, is he really does live out what he writes about, except for one book. And we talked about it, Everybody Matters. She thinks I could do a better job eating a little more healthily than I do. But as far as marriage, she seems to give me at least a passing grade.
2: All right, so. Now you made the rest of us feel better when we eat that In-N-Out burger.
3: Okay.
2: All right, let's get into it. Explain the idea of storms in a marriage. I get it generally, but you know, I understand it's related to your experience of surviving that hurricane down in Houston.
4: Well, yeah, it happened in 2017, and I think a lot of people can relate to this. We'd been in Houston for 7 years at the time, and every time in the fall, you have the signs blinking on the freeway, hurricane season is here, get your prepared kits ready and all of that. And the first few years, we take it seriously. We're from Pacific Northwest. The thought of a hurricane is terrible. After 4 or 5 years, you're like, yeah, I've heard that before. And then 2017, they said this big thing, Hurricane Harvey is coming, and it hit, and it wasn't that big of a deal at first. But then it moved a little inland, camped over Houston, and dropped over 50 inches of rain in 3 days. It felt like Noah's flood. I mean, it was just like, it just didn't stop. The water keeps coming up and up and up. And that point, we see it coming into the yard, and I'm like, okay, I got to take this seriously. I go in the garage. This is so pathetic. All I had was cardboard and blue painter's tape.
2: Oh, great.
4: Which, to hold out flood water, you know, carry a gallon of water in a paper bag, and you're going to have just as much luck. And I realized, you know, just because the storm didn't come last year or the year before, the year before, the year before, people who are from that area of the country know eventually it is, and you need to be prepared. And I think the same thing is true for marriages, that, yeah, just because it has only happened to your neighbor or you haven't seen it this or that, just the way that life works, even for believers, and sometimes I think especially for believers, the storm is going to hit. And at that point, will your marriage be part of the problem or part of the solution? And that's why you want to prepare.
2: No, and that's a great analogy. And I know that feeling. Here in Colorado, we get the snow reports and an inch falls when they said 12 inches was going to fall. So I totally relate to that. But you say these storms will reveal one or two truths about a marriage and a couple. What are those?
4: All of these couples, the one thing that they had in common, and I was so inspired by their stories, was that they never imagined that they would have to face the depth of pain and struggle that they faced. They were all caught by surprise, but secondly, that God is faithful. And not theoretically. God says he's going to be faithful. In fact, I think there are two verses that have really come true as I've written this book and think about it and I'm speaking on it. Psalm 9:10 says, "Those who know your name trust in you, for you, Lord, have never forsaken those who seek you." There hasn't been a single person who seeks God that God has forsaken. And then Jesus' almost fierce promise, but comforting one, in this world you will have trouble, but take heart, I have overcome the world. Every couple found that to be true. Mm. They did face trouble, but when they sought refuge in God, they found refuge, a new relationship with God and a new relationship with each other.
2: Yeah, and we're going to cover in more detail. I think one of the great breakdowns in marriage can be those expectations, especially early in marriage, where typically husbands are caught off guard because they didn't know they were supposed to know so many things that she was hoping he would remember to do, or whatever it might be. Speak to that expectation problem, which the earlier a couple can figure that out, I think, the better their marriage is going to be. Yeah.
4: Well, it's not just the expectations we have of our spouse. I think it's the expectations we have of God and ourselves. I think of one couple, Daryl and Stacy, a wonderful, godly couple. Stacy came from a dysfunctional childhood, and so she really wanted a strong guy who would take care of her. Daryl was a weightlifter. He could bench press 400 pounds. Mm. His expectations were, I'm going to be there for my wife physically. I'm going to protect my wife. I'm going to be carrying in the groceries or whatnot. 3 years after they were married, they got the diagnosis of MS on the part of Daryl. So really what motivated Stacy to get married, I want a strong man who's going to make me feel secure, who will take care of me, would never come true. She had to completely die to those expectations. And Daryl thought his relationship with Stacy would be, you can count on me, I'm going to be there for you, I'm going to take care of you. And now he says, decades later, she takes care of me. And talking to him even more recently, it's amazing. Stacy said, when I married Daryl, I thought I would just bask in the glow of Bubba. Because he was, obviously, as a weightlifter, he was a big guy, but charismatic, loved the Lord, great with kids. I mean, a really, really good guy. And today, Stacy says, he's marked by humility like no other guy I know, because MS has humbled him. You know, he goes from the walker to the wheelchair to the scooter to the electric, you know. And she goes, every time he responds with more humility. So she thought he would impress people with his strength. God decided he's going to have, no, Daryl, you're going to impress people with your humility, which only would have come through the severe road that they walked together.
2: Well, and the other part of that is how Daryl embraced what God's journey for him is. I mean, that's the humbling part, that he didn't walk away from the Lord in that respect. He said, thank you, Lord, and let's move on.
4: Yeah.
2: I mean, that's amazing.
4: It wasn't easy. I love it. He said when he was first diagnosed, because he was an athlete, he thought of himself that way. He said, I had one two-word prayer. Heal me, heal me, heal me, heal me. And he just kept praying. And who wouldn't? You know, in your 20s, facing this, until God finally said to him, Daryl, I am going to heal you, but not of MS. I'm going to use MS to heal other things in your life. And it ended up being the pride.
2: Wow.
4: And here's where I've just blown away by the wisdom of some of these couples. This is hard-won wisdom. Daryl talked about getting into bed at night. So he gets his chair right up to there. He still has use of his arms somewhat, so he can lift his body onto the bed, but he can't get his legs over. And so Stacy has to lift up his legs and move him over onto the bed. And he said to me, Gary, I'm tempted sometimes to say, why bother? I'm just going to let Stacy do everything. I'm only doing a little bit. And he goes, but I was really challenged. He says, I think I could probably physically only do about 20% of what I used to do.
2: Wow.
4: But I've been convicted by God. I want to do 100% of that 20%. Mm. And so often when couples go through challenges, they just give up. Well, if we can't do everything we wanted to do, let's just go into early retirement. And I was able to use, this has been life-changing for me, with a man who went through prostate cancer and had his prostate removed. And that can have real issues in physical intimacy or whatnot. And it would be so easy to say, well, we can't do everything we used to do, so let's just learn to go without. And I could share Daryl's hard-won wisdom. Okay, maybe you can only do 30% of what you used to be able to do, but do 100%. Of that 30%. Don't take away more than life takes away. And maybe it could be a financial calamity, not just health, where we can't afford to do the resorts, we can't afford to go to the Michelin 3-star restaurants. But don't say then you're never going to go out. Do 100% of what you're able to do. And that's the humility that was carved out of decades of seeing their expectations crushed. But the surprise they found, not surprise, but God was there in their greatest fears.
3: Well, that's Gary Thomas on today's episode of Focus on the Family with Jim Daly, and what great content he's captured. So much of it is in the book, Making Your Marriage a Fortress, and we're talking about storms and

0: Gary, one of the things I like in the way you structured the book is you're pulling on a lot of stories from various couples that people can see their own lives in. And I love that. The next one was Baron and Christy, and he was in the Navy, chaplain in the Navy. He was deployed for 3 to 6 months at a time. The classic relationship distance issues. Describe what they were dealing with and how they sorted that out.
1: Well, he still is. And Baron is a soldier through and through. He was a Marine before he became a chaplain. He often serves with the special ops guys, which are, you'd look at them, you don't know they're in the military, but you know you don't want to go down an alley with them. I mean,
0: they're on your side, I'm okay.
1: Yes, they're on the side. You have no truer friend. And so it's just some valuable lessons. And so this is maybe if you have a long deployment in the military, or maybe you're traveling for business or whatnot, some of the lessons that I thought were very helpful is that they talked about leaving. They didn't talk about reentry.
0: Right.
1: And they just learned, and this is what I love, all the stories of these couples, and this is what I love about marriage by God's design. We have time and commitment to get it right. None of these couples say, oh, we're just unusually wise, unusually connected, unusually mature. They share, yeah, we messed up here, and here's how we messed up, and Christina knew that Baron likes a clean house and a clean car when he comes home, and so she cleaned the car, but she forgot the steering wheel, and the steering wheel was sticky. She says, well, I did everything but the steering wheel, and Baron says, well, in the Marine Corps, sticky is sticky, and sticky isn't clean. And But this is where you have to talk about it as a couple, because I traveled a lot when the kids were younger without Lisa, because she had to be home with the kids. And rather than having the house clean, I just wanted peace and quiet. I'd been in front of groups. I'd been talking to people all day. I just wanted to chill out and have a relational time. But Lisa thinks her love language is cleaning, acts of cleaning. Add that one to Gary Chapman's. And so when I'd come home, and you know it's always a rush to get the kids to bed in there. So she's furiously vacuuming and wiping. And I'm like, honey, I don't see the crumbs. I'm not inspecting the floor. I just really want to relax and say hi to you and say hi to the kids. And so what Baron wanted isn't what I wanted. It might not be what someone else's wife wants. But what I learned from their experiences, talk about it. And then talk about it some more. So often we have these expectations of our spouses, but we don't tell them, but we still hold them accountable to it. And they learn to make it work. Look, what does it mean for you? You've been home with the kids. I'm coming home. How do you want the reentry to go for you? And then the wife or the husband, whoever's staying home, the other spouse is coming. Okay, what do you want for your reentry? And you might have to juggle it and compromise. He found out as a young soldier, particularly coming home after a long while, it was much better for he and his wife for them to spend a night or a few nights alone before they got together with the kids. She also said, you know, the kids are all over him and they soak up all his emotional energy. And so by the time we get them in bed, I got a very tired husband. And so they really focused on coming back together. Another major lesson that I found really helpful, Baron talked about one deployment where he was available, because a lot of times when he's in the field, he's not. But he was meeting with other chaplains. It was a training thing. And so 3 or 4 nights, brothers in arms, they're having a great time. They're laughing. And then Christina started to say, hey, Baron, we haven't connected for 3 or 4 days. And he said, Gary, I realized I would never go out 3 evenings in a row if I was home and not be connecting with Christina. So just because I'm on the road, I'm still married and I have to act like a married man on the road. And so they were intentional about, you know what, just because you're on the road or just because you're the one at home, you still need to make time for your spouse. They've learned being in the military that if you aren't intentionally connecting while you're on the road, you learn how to live separate lives. And if you learn how to live separate lives, you become comfortable with separate lives. And that is a gateway to divorce.
0: Yeah, those are so many good lessons in that. I mean, one of the things is create a communication pattern. I try to call Jean at least once during the day when I'm traveling. It's usually 2 or 3 times when I have a little break. I probably bug the daylight out of her. Hey, what are you doing? Didn't we just talk an hour ago? I'm not doing much more differently now. But it's just good to stay connected. You kind of refer to that, I think, as focused communication. I don't know if that fits the
1: bill. No, it was perfect. And Christina really stressed this because she has a friend whose husband is a pilot and he didn't do that well. She goes, I'm talking to him on the phone and I can tell I have about 10% of him. He's watching.

0: watching a game. He's watching SportsCenter. And so what my conclusion was, look, if you know you only have 10 minutes of solid conversation, give your spouse, your husband, or your wife the full 10 minutes. That's why I like FaceTime, because you can't cheat. look at each other face to face. It's better to say, I'm yours for this amount of time, and then, you know, I'm tired and I got to go off. And one woman said her husband would call her when she was at work, and she would just be up front. Hey, babe, I've got 5 minutes before I have to be in this meeting, but I'm all yours for 5 minutes. And so she would listen and engage. And I think that's where, just be intentional when you are communicating, and then just admit when you're at the end. For Baron and Christina, high-low was really helpful to set up their conversation. What's the high point? What's the low point? Because by the end of that, he was pretty tired. I mean, it's a demanding job that he faced. He could see people die. And Christina was empathetic to that she wanted to be connected in marriage, but also have empathy that my spouse is doing a good thing, serving our country and ultimately protecting our family.
1: Mm-hmm. Right. Well, the pilot example, I was thinking you were going to say, while he's flying the plane, he gives her about 10%. And I was thinking, that's a good thing if I'm on the plane with them. I don't mind 10%. Yeah. Let's move to another couple, Keith and Roxanne, that you mentioned, who brought, as you described it, quite a bit of baggage into the relationship.
0: Yeah.
1: I think, you know, many couples, it may not fit exactly the definition of this couple, but when you bring childhood wounds and things into the marriage, boy, you have got to deal with that stuff.
0: Yes.
1: Describe what Keith and Roxanne, what they brought into the marriage and how it unfolded.
0: Well, first, a word to wives. It's so devastating, and I know wives can be unfaithful too. There's a story in the book where a wife had the affair, but so often wives think, if my husband is cheating or he's looking at porn, what could I have done? Am I not keeping myself up? Am I not active? And every husband insisted, and Keith was among this, there's nothing my wife could have done to stop
1: That's
0: me
1: not
0: from
1: the
0: straying.
1: Issue.
0: This is not about her. Yeah. It was entirely about me. In fact, he said, Roxanne was my perfect wife. And because I thought she's a perfect wife, I thought, I'm certainly going to lose her when she finds out the real me. And so why don't I just get it over with, act so outrageously that it's like pulling off the Band-Aid and getting it done. But for Roxanne, her father had been unfaithful to her mom. And so she just had these real deep wounds and a lot of insecurity that's understandable. Keith grew up in a family where he was not brought in as part of it. He always felt left out. Then he was molested as a young boy, and a counselor in Houston that I often go to for these issues told me, Gary, whenever a client comes to me and says that this happened to him as a young boy, he goes, I wait for the dominoes to fall. He goes, he's not excusing it. He goes, but it's such a deep wound. And so when you have that kind of baggage where there was just no connection relationally with your family, all of this happened before he met Roxanne, before he married Roxanne. Roxanne had nothing to do with it. Because he didn't deal with that baggage, marriage, I've found as a pastor, gives guys about a 9 to 12 month pause. In the freshness of marriage, a lot of those old things go away. But eventually, if they're not dealt with, they're going to come back. And so it's about getting strong so that you can be strong in your marriage. Roxanne couldn't cure or help or heal Keith. He needed a professional. She's not a PhD counselor. And so it's just, what I say is, if you have some hurts, maybe kids laughed at you or bullied you a little bit, maybe you're fine to talk with a pastor and receive spiritual care. But when you have the level of hurt that Keith had, and I think that Roxanne had, you need a professional. You know, I can brush my teeth. I can't give myself a root canal.
1: Right.
0: So
1: it's really fair. We often demean that in the Christian community because we think, well, really, all you need is God.
0: Yeah.
1: And of course that's true. If the Lord can wipe that slate clean, that's wonderful. That's not typically what happens. Going all the way back to your first story, God puts us on journeys to learn things about ourselves and about the world around us. So I love that encouragement to get good Christian counseling, I would say.
0: So I think with couples, when you're looking at your childhood hurts, instead of just saying, oh, it makes me so angry when he does this, or when she disrespects me, like I want to say, why does this make you angry?
1: Yeah.
0: Why does this make you feel so disrespected? Why are you so sensitive to this or that? It may not, it might be what your spouse is doing, but it might not be. It might be what your dad did, what your mom did, what your siblings did. It's just recognizing that we bring a lot of baggage into our marriage, and I don't want my wife to have to carry it. That's where I need to go get help and say, can you unload this so I'm not just dumping it on my spouse?
1: You know, so often, Gary, temperament plays into this, and it could be either the husband or the wife. Either one can be very pro-counseling, the other one not so much, because for some, it marks failure, that I'm not measuring up, all those performance issues. It's not about that. No. It's about getting healthy, and so I just want to encourage people to remember that and try to break loose of that to make your marriage all that it can be. Right at the end here, the impact of isolation in a marriage, and it fits with this story, I think, but the isolation in a marriage can really wreak havoc on that relationship, both in a male expression of that, because we as men tend to pull in and go the way of the little boy. We don't want to deal with it. We don't want her harping on us. I don't know what to do. I don't know how to fix that in me. So we just pull in.
0: Yeah.
1: And we go news, weather, and sports, right?
0: Right.
1: And then for wives, I mean, they find it in, I think, in other activity, girlfriend activity. They get distracted. And you end up isolated. Speak to the verse in Proverbs that you mentioned in the book about the downside of isolation.
0: Yeah.
1: To me it feels like it's a medication, but it's medicating in the wrong way.
0: Absolutely. Proverbs 18:1 says, whoever isolates himself seeks his own desire. He breaks out against all sound judgment. Keith felt like his downfall into affairs was fueled largely by isolation. He didn't deal with feeling isolated from his family of origin, and so he felt the same thing in his marriage, and I always thought he had to look outside of his family to do it. And I think isolation is sort of like, well, it's, let me give a plug for Focus on, it's like Focus on the Family. Publishers say they want books that are Tylenol, not vitamins. And what they mean by that is, if you have a headache, I need this. Vitamins are supplements for long-term health, and they don't seem as urgent. I bet when people are going through an affair, or a kid is rebelling, or things are crazy, they're listening to 10 Focus on the Family episodes.
1: Well, I hope so.
0: But this is why you need the supplements as well, because if you wait until the crisis hits before you try to gain the wisdom, or before you're part of a church group, they wouldn't have had anybody to call. When things are going well, you don't think you need church. It's like an obligation. Well, we should go. It's Sunday. But if you know the storms are going to come, you're going to say, we need to be a part of a church. The day will come when we need them. And the day is here when somebody needs us. And it was a real lesson. I think if you look at scripture reading, prayer, Bible study, listening to Focus, those are just wise things. Taking your vitamins to gradually become stronger as a person and as a couple. If you know the storm will hit, and it will, get the wisdom now so that you can draw from it. Not be like me with cardboard and blue painter's tape trying to hold back floodwaters, which is worthless. I just didn't have the resources. I didn't gather them ahead of time, and that was foolish.
1: Yeah, I hear you. And what you're saying is, on the sunny day, get the sandbags ready.
0: Yeah.
1: Because you're going to need them tomorrow.
0: Absolutely.
1: But Gary, this has been so good. And again, I just respect the depth in which you write on this topic of marriage. And every book that you've done on marriage is just a powerhouse, and it's so full of wisdom for couples, and this one hits the mark once again. And I just hope people will respond. Even if you're in a healthy place with your marriage, it'll be healthier, and maybe you know people in your church or family members that need a copy of this great resource that Gary has written. Get in touch with us, like we normally say. If you can donate to the ministry, if you could become a monthly sustainer here at Focus, that'd be great. One-time gift is good too, and we'll send you a copy of the book as our way of saying thank you. And if you're in a tough spot, we get it. We want to get the resource into your hands, so just let us know, and we'll give you the book. Also, your support helps to strengthen marriages and rescue couples who are in trouble. We have something called Hope Restored. It's a four-day intensive. We have an 80% success rate. About 30% of the couples come with divorce papers ready to go. It's a remarkable program. I don't know of anything more successful in recovering marriages. And again, if that's something of interest to you, get in touch with us. We had a woman named Christy who she and her husband attended, and she said, I could have never imagined how God would use this experience to grow us closer to Him, to each other, and into the individuals He designed us to be. So often, we fell in love, we got married, and somehow now we're angry at each other. Hope Restored does a wonderful job of recovering that desire to be one, and that's God's desire for you as well. So check it out. 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

0: Have you ever heard an orchestra when it's tuning up before a concert? What a racket! When the instruments play together, it's a beautiful sound. But when they're all playing their own thing, it's horrendous. It's a lot like church. When we all do our own thing out of selfish hearts, it's ugly. But if we all listen to each other and do what's good for the whole group, it can be really beautiful. The Apostle Paul spends most of 1 Corinthians telling those believers how to get along with each other. Then he says, "Though I speak with the tongues of men and of angels, but have not love, I have become sounding brass or a clanging cymbal." It doesn't matter how spiritual our words may sound. If we're not saying them with love, we're just adding to the noise and confusion of our culture. What kind of music are you making? With Seeking Him, I'm Nancy DeMoss Wolgemuth.
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4: This is Crying Brian Dern with the joke of the day. What do our illustrious mayor and a person who's been disconnected have in common? That's right, a recall! The verdict is in and Tom Riley may be out. But he says he won't go without a fight. So how about it, folks? Any takers? He's thrown down the gauntlet and I'm gonna add my voice to his. This is an official challenge. Calling all candidates who have the guts to oust Tom Riley.
5: Shakespeare, something very odd is happening.
6: Odd, sir? How, sir?
5: Well, haven't you noticed the reactions I've been getting everywhere we've stopped? The pharmacist and the grocer both said, "Nice to see you again, Mr. Blackguard."
6: Your point, sir?
5: I've never met them before. You know I loathe mixing with the common yokels, Shakespeare. That's why I have you.
6: Perhaps they were awed by your brilliance. Your reputation does precede you.
5: How well I know. But if they're awed, then shouldn't they be a bit more cowed in my presence? They're exchanging pleasantries with me.
6: Well, sir, after all, this is Odyssey.
5: Yes, of course. Well, step up the pace, Shakespeare. I have a 2:30 class on using emotions to manipulate your audience. And when I'm late, the students make me feel so guilty.
6: Here's our last stop, sir. Gantry's Printers. We need to check on the posters for your new production.
5: Excellent. The door, Shakespeare.
6: Yes, sir.
5: Mr. Gantry, tis I, Edwin Blackguard.
7: Oh, Mr. Blackguard, back so soon?
5: Well, what do you mean, so soon?
7: Well, you were just here this morning.
5: I was?
7: He was. You was, and I'll tell you now what I told you then. Your posters won't be ready before the end of the week.
6: The end of the week? Well, that's entirely unacceptable. We had an agreement.
5: Oh, never mind that, Shakespeare. Look here, Mr. Gantry, are you certain you saw me in here this morning?
7: I not only saw you, I talked to you.
5: What time?
7: About 10 o'clock.
5: Oh, that's impossible. At 10 o'clock, I was Where was I, Shakespeare?
6: A mud bath, sir.
5: Yes, of course, I was taking a mud bath.
7: A mud bath?
5: It happens to be excellent for the skin.
7: Hmm.
5: It heightens elasticity and promotes, look, the point is, I was not here at 10 o'clock on this morning or any other morning.
7: Well, if you weren't, then it was someone who looks just like you.
5: Just like me?
7: Yes, sirree. And he's not getting your posters before the end of the week, neither. Now, if you'll excuse me, I've got work to do.
5: Just like me? Did you hear what he said, Shakespeare?
6: Yes, sir.
5: My good man, I'll have you know there is no one just like me.
6: Sir?
5: Edwin Blackguard is one of a kind.
6: Sir?
5: Edwin Blackguard is incomparable.
6: Sir?
5: Edwin Blackguard is...
6: A twin.
5: A twin... Oh, Shakespeare, you don't think...
6: I don't know, sir, but we do have to consider the possibility, don't we?
5: You know, I think it's time we took our show on tour.
6: A tour, sir?
5: Yes, you know, play the provinces, bring culture to the sticks. Get out of town.
6: Oh, I understand, sir. I'll have us packed in 20 minutes.
5: Make it 10. Let's go!
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9: Anybody out here? Jack?
10: Jason, hello. What a pleasant surprise.
9: Hi. I knocked on the front door. Figured you might be back here when no one answered. Hey, the garden looks great.
10: Oh, thank you. But your dad did most of the work. I've just been keeping it up, that's all.
9: Better than I could have done if I lived here.
10: It's mostly just an excuse to get out into the sunshine. It's nice to have the time to do things like gardening and reading.
9: Everyone misses you at wit's end.
10: Oh, you make it sound like I've been away for months.
9: That feels like months.
10: I was thinking of dropping by this afternoon.
9: Really?
10: Yeah, just for a visit.
9: Jack, what can I say? Look, I'm sorry we disagreed about the Israelites. And I wish you would reconsider your resignation.
10: I'm sorry we disagreed, too. I didn't resign because I'm angry or anything like that. I just think it's important for me to be on my own for a while to get a different perspective on things.
9: But we need you. I need you. Glossman's appearing before the city council at the end of the week to persuade them to close down Wit's End. The fact that the city owns the land could clinch it for him. Why in the world Dad would buy just the building and not the property underneath is beyond me.
10: He was trying to save the building for your mother's sake. It was probably the only deal he could make at the time. Have you talked to Tom Riley?
9: Yeah. He said he'd do what he could, but he's so busy with the recall vote, I don't think he'll be able to help much. That's why I need you. To help me plan, strategize, come up with a way to fight this.
10: Jason, you can fight, plan, and strategize all you want. But there's an important part of the battle you're not considering.
9: Like what?
10: The spiritual part. For that, you need to pray. Long and hard and continuously. That's the main reason I'm out here. I'm praying. I suggest you do the same. Starting right now.

0: Hurry it up, Shakespeare!
1: I'm done, sir. I've packed your personal belongings, but what about your costumes and makeup?
0: Oh, leave them. Let's just get out of here. Oh, grab that case.
1: Yes, sir. Oh, what's in here?
0: My reviews.
1: Oh, but sir, I thought we were packing light.
0: Why don't you pack really light and take only the good reviews? Uh-oh. Regis. How good to see you again. Oh, please, Edwin. You happy to see me? Hardly. I am glad we had a chance to meet up, though. You see, I owe you a debt of gratitude.
2: No, Regis, you don't owe me anything.
1: Nothing at all.
0: Oh, but I do. You see, thanks to my past, misdeeds, I thought I'd have to fight to be accepted once again by the denizens of this fair town. Imagine my surprise when I discovered that because of your sterling reputation, not only am I accepted, I'm welcomed.
2: It really wasn't my doing, Regis.
1: They're good people.
0: Oh, tut, tut, tut. You're far too modest, Edwin. You have restored the name Blackguard to a position of honor. Not an easy thing to do. And for that, I am grateful.
2: Think nothing of it.
1: Yes, the pleasure was all his.
0: How droll. And now, Edwin, allow me to return the favor.
2: Really, Regis, you don't have to.
0: You can either continue to help me, or I can make life very miserable for you.
1: That's your offer?
0: Yes. And it's final, if you know what I mean.
2: Regis, please. These people have treated me with a great deal of kindness. I was just leaving. I want nothing of your intrigue and secrets. Please, let me go.
0: What a simpering fool you are. All right. Be up and be gone.
2: Oh, thank you, Regis. Thank you, thank you, thank you. Shakespeare, the bags!
1: Yes, sir.
0: No, and Edwin.
2: Yes?
0: If you see Mumsy, give her my love. And tell her she still owes me for the hip operation.
2: Of course, Regis.
0: Goodbye.

0: the office, Connie?
1: Turn on the radio quick to the Brian Dern Show.
0: Okay. What's going on?
1: Something weird. Dern's doing a special broadcast, and he just said he has a big announcement to make about the recall election.
0: Oh, boy. What now?
1: Turn it up!
2: Special edition of the Crying Brian Dern Show. As all of you know, I think this city is going down the tubes, especially since the last election. We've had a sharp increase in crime, general unrest, and now our illustrious mayor is suspected of malfeasance and misconduct. Apparently, a lot of you agree with me that Mayor Riley and his cronies are to blame for all our troubles because you've authorized a recall vote. I've been putting out the call for anyone with the guts and the wherewithal to stand up to Riley. Well, my call has been answered. With me here in the studio is the man who says he'll bring our troubles to an end.
0: It's just Bart Rathbone announcing his intention to run for mayor again.
1: I don't think so.
2: Tell you about himself. Ladies and gentlemen, Dr. Regis Blackard.
1: What?
0: No, it can't be.
3: Hello, Odyssey. I've come home.
1: I can't believe it.
0: This is impossible. He's dead.
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5: This is Brock Peterson from Channel 10 News reporting on the stunning announcement by former resident Dr. Regis Blackard that he will run against incumbent Mayor Tom Riley in a recall election. Earlier today, I spoke with Dr. Blackard in front of Rathbone's Electric Palace, where he told me just why he is doing this.
3: Well, Brock, when I left Odyssey several years ago, I felt the citizens of the town and I parted on somewhat less than friendly terms. It was all a large misunderstanding on the part of some very well-meaning people here, among them your current mayor. I was trying to improve the town, but the voices of resistance spoke louder than my own.
5: Dr. Blackard, isn't it true that you used to own the very property where the Electric Palace now stands?
3: Yes. I had a discovery emporium for youngsters called Blackard's Castle.
5: A discovery emporium? You mean like Wit's End?
3: Well, some might have called us competitors, yes. Blackard's Castle offered the youth of Odyssey a chance to examine and explore the latest in computer and electronics technology in a fun-filled environment. Wit's End, well, I'm sure your audience already knows what it offers.
5: What happened to Blackard's Castle?
3: Alas, it burned to the ground one evening at the hands of a foe of progress and progressive thought. It's a shame, really. The castle was becoming quite popular, and more importantly, the kids were learning, truly learning. Now, all they have is Wit's End. You see, Brock, that's one of the reasons why I'm running for mayor, to restore that kind of forward thinking. By working together under my leadership, we can return Odyssey to its former glory and build a community that's the envy of the world.
5: That was former resident and now mayoral candidate Dr. Regis Blackard. In other news, more vandalism visited Odyssey last night. Only this round seems to have come from a surprising source. At least that's according to the victim, Mrs. Lorraine Steeb of Oaklawn Drive.
6: Well, I was about to go to bed when I heard a commotion out near my old storage shed. I went out to check on it and saw some kid dressed in a costume. Looked like something from a Bible movie. Didn't think any more about it until this morning when I came out to this. Graffiti. All over my shed. Some of the words are so bad, I don't know if you can show them on TV.
5: This isn't the first sighting of a costumed figure in the night, but up until now, they were known for their acts of goodness and charity, a gang of true do-gooders. And so the question remains, has the good gang gone bad? For Channel 10 News, I'm Brock Peterson.
0: Oh, great. Just great. Now the Israelites are getting blamed for the bad things.
1: Jason, you know that it wasn't an Israelite who spray-painted Lorraine's shed.
0: Of course I know it, Connie. But the news media doesn't. What exactly did happen last night?
1: Well, one of the boys painted Lorraine's shed. He sneaked off to clean the brushes and came back to find graffiti where he had painted.
0: And Lorraine picked that moment to step outside.
1: Yeah. Looks like the Bones of Wrath are following the Israelites around and undoing the good things we're trying to do.
0: Now, we need to find out how they're getting their information.
1: Yeah. But the Bones and the Israelites aren't our main concern right now. The bigger question is Blackard.
0: True.
1: He is really outdoing himself this time.
0: If he's behind it. We don't want to jump to any conclusions. The only thing we know for sure is that he's running for mayor.
1: But why? I mean, being mayor of Odyssey just isn't his style. There must be another reason.
0: Yeah. I think it's time I met with Dr. Blackard in person.
1: Now, wait a minute, Jason. You don't know who you're dealing with here.
0: It's all right, Connie. I appreciate the concern, but all I want to do is talk to him. I'll be at the Harlequin Theater in case you need me.
1: Why there?
0: Well, I'm going to ask Edwin what he can tell me about his brother.
1: Hey, listen, before you go there, there's something I've been meaning to ask you.
0: Huh? What?
1: Well, when we first heard that Dr. Blackard was back and running for mayor, you said it was impossible, that he's dead.
0: I did?
1: Yeah. What did you mean by that?
0: Nothing. I mean, I think any candidate that goes up against Tom Riley is dead. Blackard doesn't stand a chance, right?
1: Right.
0: Listen, Eugene told me he's going to be toying with the Imagination Station and he doesn't want anyone using it, so keep the kids away, okay?
1: Yeah, sure.
0: Great. Now, hold down the fort and I'll be back soon.
1: Hey, bye. Be careful. More secrets. Nobody ever tells me anything.
0: Hello? Edwin? Shakespeare? Anybody home?
7: Hiya, Jace. Come on in.
0: What?
7: Oh, sorry. Didn't mean to scare you. There's nothing quite as spooky as an empty theater, is there?
0: Who are you?
7: Well, my friends all call me Jellyfish, but you can call me Jellyfish.
0: What are you doing here? Where's Edwin Blackard?
7: Oh, he and that sidekick of his had to leave suddenly. A family emergency. But don't worry, there's still someone here who wants to see you, live and on stage.
3: Hello, Jason. Caught any good viruses lately?
0: Dr. Blackard.
3: That will be all, Jellyfish.
7: Sure thing. Hey, see you around, Whitaker.
3: Won't you join me on stage for some refreshments? My brother may be a scenery-chewing ham, but he does have excellent taste. Lemonade?
0: No, thanks. So, it really is you.
3: In the flesh.
0: Yeah, that's what's confusing me. Seems last time I saw you, you'd been stuck with a syringe full of Ruku virus. If you don't mind my asking, why are you still alive?
3: Ah, therein lies the tale. As I'm sure you know, Ruku is extremely unstable. If it's exposed to the air, it dies. Apparently, the virus I received had been thus exposed. It was strong enough to make me very ill, even to simulate death, but not to kill me.
0: Fortunate. So, why are you in Odyssey?
3: To run for mayor.
0: Oh, come on, stop the charade. If you're here because of me, you're wasting your time. I'm not with the agency anymore.
3: And I am no longer with European Security. So we have no reason to mistrust each other, do we?
0: Well, except that the folks here told me about what you did all those years ago.
3: Did they? What did I do?
0: Tried to steal a powerful computer program my father created called Applesauce. Then there was that little incident in Chicago where you tried to steal a computer filled with military secrets.
3: And while they were telling you all this, did the good citizens of Odyssey also happen to mention that your father destroyed both programs?
0: Destroyed them?
3: Yes. He fixed the military computer so that the files would be corrupted the instant anyone started it up. And I believe he outright erased Applesauce. Your father deprived Europe and the United States of valuable information that would have benefited both nations immeasurably. So in a very real sense, Jason, he did the stealing, not I.
0: You'll never win points with me by insulting my father.
3: Insulting? Oh, Jason, can you really be that naive about the business you and I and your father were once a part of? International security is a high-risk game, but it is a game. There's nothing personal in it. I respected your father because he understood that. What he didn't understand was that ultimately we were on the same side.
0: Same side?
3: Yes, just as you and I were in Switzerland. I only wish I could have made your father understand. But that's all in the past. My earnest desire now is the same as yours, to live a normal life.
0: And you think you'll get that as mayor of Odyssey?
3: Well, I never said I wanted to be bored. So, do I pass the test?
0: I didn't come here to test you, Doctor. But you know, you can't hide the truth forever.
3: Oh, then you still don't trust me.
0: Of course I do. About as much as one former security agent can trust another. Which is also why I'm going to be watching you.
3: Well, while you're watching, how about an endorsement?
0: Very funny. Just stay on your toes, Doc. You don't know what you're getting into. You're among honest people now.
3: I'll try to keep that in mind. Thanks for stopping by.

0: must do it again soon. Jellyfish.
1: Right here.
0: Did you get it?
1: Every word, live on tape.
0: Excellent. Glossman.
2: Yes, sir, Dr. Blackard?
0: Are you set for the council meeting?
2: I am.
0: What about our council members? Have they been adequately taken care of?
2: Every palm grease, sir. yes, sir, they've all been taken care of.
0: Good. You see, my dear Jason, it's not I, but you who don't know what you're getting into.

0: So, members of the council, the fact is we don't really know what we're dealing with here. The elements in the soil under Wits End are highly unusual and must be examined further. Therefore, until a proper determination can be made about those elements and their potential health hazard, I request that you order Wits End closed down.
1: Quiet, please.
2: Members of the council, I protest. There is no proof that these elements are hazardous, and no one has ever gotten sick from playing at Wits End.
3: Right.
2: Now, if you close it down, you will be depriving the kids of this community of a valuable educational resource.
4: Absolutely. Right.
0: Members of the council, we all know of Mayor Riley's close association with Wits End. It's even closer than his association with the Edgebiter Chemical Company.
3: Oh, no.
2: That was way out of line, Glossman.
0: The point is, Tom Riley has had a vested interest in Wits End for years. He's even managed the place on several occasions. How can he possibly be objective about it? Besides, is it really appropriate for a mayor who is in the middle of a recall election to try and use his influence to sway the council on what is for him an arguably personal matter?
2: I'm warning you, Glossman, I am not going to take any more of these attacks on my character.
1: Tom, that's enough.
2: Hank, you can see what he's doing.
1: Yes, but I also know that he's right. You're too close to this, and you're just making matters worse with these outbursts. Is the council ready to vote?
2: Hank, please, we need to talk about this more.
1: I don't want to drag this thing out, Tom. We have other business to tend to. The motion before the council is that we use the city's rights as landowners to close Wits End until a thorough investigation can be conducted of the lands beneath it. How do you vote? Ms. Turner?
5: Aye.
1: Mr. Gresham?
6: Aye.
1: Mr. Porath?
7: Nay.
1: Ms. Jackson?
8: Nay.
2: That leaves the deciding vote up to you, Hank. What'll it be?
1: I vote aye. The motion is carried.
0: There we go. What a fine-looking sign. By order of the City of Odyssey, until further notice, Wits End is closed.

Wits End closed? And Dr. Blackard running for mayor? What does he really want? Will Jason find out in time to stop him? Things are definitely heating up around here. Believe me, you don't want to miss anything. So make sure you keep listening. Meanwhile, if you want to write, just send your card or letter to Adventures in Odyssey, Colorado Springs, Colorado, 80995. 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And when you do, ask about how you can get your own copy of today's episode. It's called The Return. That address again is Adventures in Odyssey, Colorado Springs, Colorado, 80995. Adventures in Odyssey is a presentation to focus on the family. The Return was written and directed by Phil Lawler. Our production engineer was Dave Arnold. And our executive producer, Chuck Bolte. And I'm Chris, hoping you'll join us again next time for more Adventures in Odyssey.

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1: Hello, everyone. 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I'm Dr. James Dobson, and thank you for joining us for this program.
2: God is getting ready to liberate Iran. Well, that is the confident hope our guest today here on Dr. James Dobson's Family Talk carries, even as she watches her homeland move through ceasefire, uncertainty, back to battle, and maybe another ceasefire, and quiet revival, which is happening all at the same time. Welcome to Dr. James Dobson's Family Talk, the broadcast division of the Dr. James Dobson Family Institute. I'm Roger Marsh, and joining me on the program today is Lana Silk. Lana is president and CEO of Transform Iran, a ministry born the same day the Islamic Revolution began, when Lana's own family fled Iran and felt God's call to strengthen the underground church from the outside. And for more than three decades, Transform Iran has trained leaders, planted churches, and brought the gospel to a nation where owning a Bible can literally cost you your freedom. But the good news is today more than 300,000 Iranians have accepted the Lord Jesus Christ as Lord and Savior, and many of them have done so in the middle of war, or surveillance, or just literally pressures that none of us here in the United States can really fully imagine. Well, there's a lot to get into today, so I'm so excited to have her back on the program. Lana Silk, welcome back to Dr. James Dobson's Family Talk.
3: Thank you, Roger. I appreciate that.
2: Give us just a 60-second overview, if you would, of your story. I alluded to the fact that your family, you know, had this situation at hand, and this ministry has literally was born right around the time of revolution. You were born on the day that the Islamic Revolution began. So you've got a kind of a storied history here. What was it like growing up in those early years of the regime? Talk about that.
3: Well, it just every year it got harder and harder for Christians. The laws got more tightened, the repercussions increased for breaking them, and Iran became more and more Islamic and more oppressive as time went by. From our point of view as a family, and you know, I was a child growing up in that, certainly from my parents' point of view, it was a slightly confusing time at the beginning, you know, having prayed for so many years and served for so many years to see Iran and Iranians turn to Jesus and then immediately sense a setback. But of course, God knew exactly what he was doing, and he used this regime to really unmask and defeat Islam in Iran. Iranians, by and large, are not interested in Islam. They are vacating their mosques. They're burning down their mosques, and they are looking for something that is true and life-giving. And in that context, we have the privilege of leading them to the Lord.
2: Now, what's interesting about what you just said, Lana, is I'm resonating with all of it. And we've been hearing that report for maybe the last decade or so. But at the same time, a lot of Americans are saying, yeah, that's true. But if that is in fact the case, then why did President Trump say, hey, we have to go to the Strait of Hormuz? We have to bring in military might. I mean, it seems like there's two different conflicts going on. There's the spiritual warfare, but then there's also the geopolitical warfare here. Talk about how those two kind of coexist.
3: Well, we're talking about a very brutal, oppressive, controlling regime that is the minority as far as the Iranian population is concerned, but definitely the strong players. So the Iranian people are not armed. They battle poverty. They battle all sorts of control, legal systems that have been put in place to silence them and separate them from each other, not allow them to grow in momentum and any kind of sort of uprising against the government. So they really are up against it. And, you know, everything that's happening on the political landscape in the Strait of Hormuz, that is to do with the Iranian government, the very Islamic still Iranian government that is still completely committed to their original objective, which was to export Sharia law to all countries, but particularly Western democratic countries.
2: It's interesting, and unfortunately, you see a lot of this happening in places like the United States, where people are kind of buying into that, you know, and saying this is what, you know, we're fine with that. I mean, even the great state of Texas, which recently there was discovered there was a group that were trying to create kind of, for all intents and purposes, an Islamic compound just outside of Dallas. And the idea that the government had to intervene. Governor Abbott had to step in, but ostensibly a lot of this happened on his watch. So I think people are familiar with that side of it, but it's easy to conflate the two and kind of put them together and say, well, if that's what's happening in Iran, then obviously maybe some people are coming to faith, but it's a very oppressive faith. And you were literally born into that. I mean, not only from the political side, but the fact that I understand your father, who was a gospel preacher, wound up going to prison a couple of times, even before you were born, because this crime, and I'll put that in air quotes for people who are watching the video, that the crime was preaching the good news.
3: That's right, yes. My parents have both paid personal costs in following Jesus in Iran, and since then for the mission that they founded. And then we have many friends. Even just last week, I had word of friends who were arrested in Iran because of their activities in the country. So that continues. You know, the gospel is supposed to cost us something. It's not always going to be that it'll cost us our freedom or our life. But Jesus was very clear that this is a costly gospel, and that it is, we have to pick up our cross and follow him. And in a persecuted context, that is something you don't get around. So immediately, yeah, the Iranian believers live lives of sacrifice and full, wholehearted, committed to Jesus, no matter where it takes them. And I think that is why the church is growing. And Roger, I'm going to add an addendum to what you were saying at the beginning as well. You know, it's safe to say that there are well over a million Iranian Christians in Iran today. I would think probably more than 3 million today. So it's the numbers are quickly growing and escalating.
2: That's wonderful news to hear. As we're talking with Lana Silk today here on Dr. James Dobson's Family Talk, Lana is the president and CEO of Transform Iran, and we have a link for their website up at jdfi.org. So you can learn more about this outstanding ministry where literally millions of people in a place like Iran, where we typically think of, okay, if we hear enough stories about the government, the tendency is to think, okay, that's the way the country is. But as Lana has been sharing with us, that's really not the majority view. That's just the well-armed minority that's kind of bullying people and using the government too. And there comes a point where a lot of Iranians, I'm sure, as they come to faith in Christ, they will stand and fight for their faith. I remember hearing this from a lot of Syrian Christians who didn't want to be exiled, didn't want to be shoved out of Syria and transported to places like the U.S. They wanted to stay and evangelize. But at some point, your family had to make that decision to immigrate and to move away. You were about 10 years old when this happened, I believe.
3: Yes, that really was an act of obedience with the hearts left behind in Iran. It wasn't an escape as such. It was a very direct call from the Lord. My parents heard God speak to them in their own separate devotions, telling them that it was time for them to leave. They doubted it for some time, felt nervous to even raise it with each other. Took a little bit of courage to finally approach the cabinet and say, I think God is saying that it's time for us to go. You know, how can this make any sense? Because bear in mind, we're talking about 10 years post-revolution. We're post the Iran-Iraq war. So Iran has been busy and preoccupied fighting its neighbor. Now that's finished and they can look inwards and start dealing with internal affairs. In that context, persecution is increasing. Christians are escaping. My parents were pastors and really keen to continue to strengthen the church and respond to the huge need and openness in Iranian Muslims to the gospel. So in that backdrop, then God says to them, you got to leave. They spent another month then praying and fasting and really making sure they'd heard right. They took it to the overseeing pastor, who still disagreed and said, you must have heard wrong. We need you here. And they were delighted with that response and said, that's great. We want to stay here. But then the Lord spoke to the pastor and he had a dream. In the dream, God confirmed that they needed to leave. And so it happened very quickly, but it really was just an act of obedience to the Lord rather than trying to get away.
2: What was it like for 10-year-old Lana to be sitting there saying, wait a minute, I know this is crazy, but it's home? What was your mind wrapped around at that point, being such a young girl and realizing, okay, my parents are in tune with what God wants them to do, but it feels kind of weird for me, being 10 and saying, we're going to go someplace that I have no idea where we're going?
3: Yeah, very unsettling, a little upsetting. The whole process was very intense anyway, because there was such an urgency from the dream that the pastor had had that we had to go quickly. And it was really a matter of months before everything was really given away and we left because we couldn't take anything with us. They searched us on the way out and that was it. You say goodbye. We didn't know why we were leaving initially. God had only given us the first part. Of course, we have precedence for this in the Bible, how God will call, he called Abraham out of one place, and before he knew what was coming, he had to first leave. And really, that was our experience. We left, and then the Lord spoke to my parents very clearly and said, look, the church is going to be driven underground. This persecution is going to increase in intensity, and you are to prepare to meet the need from outside, to resource and strengthen, nourish this fast-growing church, pioneer ministries that can overcome the barriers of censorship and control that the government is setting up. And that's what they've been doing. So we really went straight into meeting with Christians that we knew in Western Europe. And all my memories of those years, from between 10 to maybe 13, 14, were traveling from country to country across Europe and gathering the believers that we knew that had left in one and had the same feeling like, oh my goodness, bear in mind, this is in the late 80s. You know, there's no internet connections and satellite TV, well, there was, but you know, it wasn't a normal way of communicating and doing mission. People felt that that was it. It was over. They had no way of doing anything about the need in Iran anymore. And it was an opportunity for my parents, who were real seers and forward thinkers, to say, guys, there's going to be other ways we can do this. And we just prayed with our friends in Denmark and Holland and Sweden and Finland. I mean, literally country to country traveling, gathering them, praying, seeking the Lord. And out of that really birthed this network and movement of Christians who caught the vision and were prepared to engage on with digital media. And that's where a lot of our ministry started coming up.
2: Yeah, I can see that the heartbeat of Transform Iran came from that type of activity where God said, we're taking you here, but you're still going to be focusing on the Iranian people. You're still going to be focusing, in that case, in that specific moment, on the church that had been driven underground. But to see the kind of support, and it must have been really inspiring for you, Lana, as a young girl, you know, early preteen years, to see all of these different believers in all these different countries as you traveled around where God was speaking to them. And it wasn't necessarily a big broadcast per se. It was, as you're moving, they're catching the vision too. And boy, that really must have been, I think of 10 and 11, 12-year-olds who were trying to get them engaged in vacation Bible school, you know, and maybe have a good, you know, 2 or 3 day experience with the Lord. But you had a totally different experience as far as that goes. How did Transform Iran come about? At what point did your parents say, okay, this is where God is calling us to stay. We're going to put down some roots and get this ministry off the ground.
3: Yeah, it was a few years into that because it was growing in size.
2: Sure.
3: People naturally look to my parents as leaders. They are inspiring leaders and real visionaries. You know, the way, what they saw as possible for Iran was greater than what any of us had envisioned, either even possible for what might happen in Iran, but also possible for how we might take part in all of that. Mm-hmm. And it was in that context that people were saying, we're looking to you to lead us, but you know, there's so many of us now. Let's formalize this. We need a name. We need a structure. You know, we look to you for leadership. So they went to pray about it. And as they were praying, the Lord gave them the scripture 2 Timothy 2:2, which is a discipleship verse. The things you have heard me say in the presence of many witnesses, entrust to reliable men who will also be qualified to teach others. And there was this mandate from God that this is going to be built on people who are qualified and full of character, that you

0: certainly are. I was going to say, because you've got three sisters, but you're the president and CEO of Transformer Run. So, I mean, we'll kind of let that one sit where it is, and good for you for carrying that mantle. But, you know, it's interesting to I can imagine there are a lot of parents who are listening to our conversation right now or maybe watching it on YouTube, and they're asking the same question. Okay, this is a lot for my kids. You know, I mean, we try to keep news of the world, you know, and wars and, you know, bombings in the Strait of Hormuz, and we try to keep that away from them because they're kids. We want to protect their innocence. And yet, if you were 10, your sisters were younger than mm-hmm. that when all this was happening and your family launched into that. Talk to the parent right now who says, I want to get my kids excited about this type of thing, but I don't want to, you know, I don't want to burden them with any kind of undue evil thoughts, because there are people who are dying. There's a bad government regime. We'll talk about the change in leadership in just a moment. But how would you encourage a parent to say, you know, if you've got 8, 9, 10-year-old kids at home, they're old enough to be able to understand at least what Transformer Run is doing?
1: Yes, absolutely. I mean, you've hit on a bit of a soapbox subject for me.
0: Fire away.
1: I'm really passionate about this. I think that we sometimes do our children a disservice by sidelining them until the time that we think they're ready. And I think they're ready a lot earlier than we give them credit for. And it's so exciting as a preteen to be part of something bigger than yourself and to know that you have a valuable contribution to make to that. And I would say that it doesn't have to be the really gory, inappropriate sort of details that we expose our children to. There are a lot of good resources out there that really help children catch God's vision for a people group or a demographic or a country, you know, whichever way God wants to tug at their heartstrings. We can help inform them in those areas. You know, there are resources like Operation World. You can literally get books that are designed for children where you can be flicking through that book saying, okay, which country jumps out at you? Let's learn more about it together. Let's pray about it together. Let's find out what life is like for a child your age. Maybe get alongside an organization like Compassion and write to a child your age in that country. You know, there's so many different ways that you can really think beyond yourself. And when we do that, then God allows us to have a much different perspective to all sorts of things, including our own lives. And it gets us out of ourselves, you know, that sort of entitlement that we battle with our children in the West. That is dealt with when they look beyond themselves and real needs in the world and real differences that they can make in others' lives.
0: I'm talking with Lana Silk today here on Dr. James Dobson's Family Talk, and we're discussing Transform Iran and what's happening in the Iranian battle with the United States, but moreover, the fact that literally millions of Iranians have come to faith in Jesus Christ. We begin to see what God is doing there, and we've got a link for transformiran.com up at drjamesdobson.org if you want to learn more about Lana's ministry. You mentioned the underground church, and your family left, what, 30-some years ago to start ultimately to start Transform Iran. It wasn't, yeah, my Western brain says, oh, you left and went over here and got a board of directors and started a ministry. It wasn't like that at all. But I mean, God eventually brought the ministry to fruition. Talk about what's happening in the underground church right now. I mean, was there a point where under the regime they were able to start, you know, being a quote unquote normal church again, or is it still pretty much underground because of the oppression that they're facing?
1: It was driven underground not so many years after the revolution, and it has stayed that way since. Now, technically, Iran would say we allow Christianity because they consider Assyrian and Armenian communities who are considered ethnically Christian to be allowed to practice their religion, and that their word is the key word there, as long as it's separate from the rest of Iranian society. So there are laws about allowing Muslims into their meetings, about any kind of worship or Bible teaching or Bibles in languages other than their own, Armenian and Assyrian. And so it's very, very limited, and it becomes a sort of trophy piece, I suppose, for the government to say, look, here they are, here are these churches, mm-hmm. and we're fine with them. But as soon as Christians catch God's heart for the lost, which of course is supposed to be all of us, and ours begin to evangelize and share and bubble over what God has done in their lives through to the world around them, then they get into trouble. And the martyrs of Iranian martyrs have been Armenians and Assyrians, as well as Iranians, who have dared to set past that line, and the government has dealt with them.
0: It's interesting to see the reports and to hear about them, and yet to hear the testimonies that you are discussing, Lana Silk, because as you mentioned at the outset, I want to make sure I heard you correctly, it is still illegal to own a Bible in Iran. Is that correct?
1: Yeah.

0: They have a law of apostasy in Iran. So any rejection of Islam is punishable by death. That is, they don't always kill people, but they can, even within the law, go ahead and execute people for rejection of Islam. And within that comes any kind of evangelism as well.
1: It's incredible to think about this, because you and I have all heard reports in the news here in the United States that one of the issues that, and Gary Bauer talks about this a lot in his Defending Faith and Family and Freedom podcast, the left, if you will, capital L, will say that, well, one of the biggest dangers that we face in America right now is that you have a right-wing religious president who wants to turn America into a theocracy. And I'm thinking to myself, well, no, religious liberty, First Amendment, that's not going to happen in the United States. But for all intents and purposes, that's the heartbeat of Iran. Is that correct?
0: Oh, yeah, absolutely. They have a very clear agenda that Islam is the right way, that Sharia law is the right way. And within that comes a mandate from Allah for them to wipe out any kind of opposition and to export. I mean, Khomeini's own words when he established the revolution in 1979 was, we will export this revolution to the ends of the earth. And that is very much still their agenda. You know, we have to understand when we talk about coexistence and peace and tolerance that we use these words to mean different things in the West, as a, even if we don't aren't practicing Christians, you know, our sort of worldview is Christian. Our definition of these words is very different for someone whose worldview comes out of Sharia law and Shiite Islam. So, you know, they would say absolutely we want peace, but their definition of peace is your submission to Allah's ways.
1: Right.
0: So, you know, we are at a disconnect here. And we have to separate also the people who are just as much held bondage to this religion, you know, Muslims, to Islam itself. There is definitely a difference there. There are millions of Muslims who don't adhere to that kind of thinking, though I would caution that that is what the Quran teaches. But there are millions of Muslims who do want to get on well with their neighbors and do want to be good citizens. And I've had friends like those many times over the years. But Islam, in its true, authentic state, in what the Quran is teaching and what followers of Islam to its fullness would say, I'm trying to be careful with my words.
1: Sure.
0: The push is not peaceful and does not want to coexist peacefully with us. And that's where we've just got to be wise. We don't need to be racist or push hatred, but we have to be wise to what some of the schemes of the enemy are.
1: So it sounds like, and if I don't want to oversimplify this, Lana, please correct me if I'm wrong, but it sounds like for every Christian, I mean, there, because you've got kind of equal numbers of people who would identify as Muslim, whether by birth or by actual practice, and it's kind of neck and neck with Christianity. Maybe Christianity's a little bit further ahead, but we all know people here in the States, especially who are quote unquote Christians, because they go to church, you know, they tithe a little bit, they basically see themselves as good people. But if you got right down to it, you know, they would have a really hard time looking at some biblical tenets that you and I would say, no, that's a non-negotiable. Yeah. It sounds like there's a number of Muslims who are kind of in the same category when it comes to Islam. Is that accurate?
0: Very, very much so. A lot of it comes down to just a lack of discipline in really learning about the faith and ensuring that you apply it. And I mean that for Christians and Muslims alike. You know, sometimes Amen. It just becomes a ritualistic thing, a cultural thing, a social thing. And that's very different to those who really dig in. And I think in the same way that Christians can be called extremists, Muslims are called extremists. And I sometimes play with those words and I think, well, are they really extreme or are they just extremely authentic? Because, you know, it's about how literally you take the teachings of your holy book, let's say, because it applies to it, and apply it. And there are very unpopular Christians, just as you've said today, who are doing that, who are looking at the Word of God and saying, whatever it costs me, however unpopular it makes me, this is what God said, and there's no compromise. And those are the Christians right now who are being ostracized.
1: Well, Lana Silk is President and CEO of Transform Iran Ministries, transformiran.com. We have just scratched the surface in our conversation, but we've run out of time for today's program. Lana, can I ask you to come back next time so we can continue this discussion?
0: Yes, let's do it.
1: The difference between nominal belief and true faith often comes down to a single question. How seriously will I take the words I claim to believe? Lana Silk reminds us that all across Iran, there are believers answering that question with their very lives. You've been listening to a very special edition of Dr. James Dobson's Family Talk, featuring my compelling conversation with Lana Silk, President and CEO of Transform Iran Ministries. And we're only halfway through this conversation. If you'd like to hear this program again or to pass it along with a friend who needs to hear what God is doing in Iran, you'll find it online at jdfi.org. And keep in mind that on the next edition of Family Talk, you'll hear the conclusion of our conversation. 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Well, I'm Roger Marsh. Thanks so much for listening to Family Talk and for supporting the Dr. James Dobson Family Institute. 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You will not want to miss a minute of the next edition of Dr. James Dobson's Family Talk, the voice you trust for the family you love. 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
2: I'm Steve O'Dell with Mission Network News. A rapidly growing Ebola outbreak in the Democratic Republic of the Congo has claimed more than 1,500 lives. The current Ebola strain has no approved vaccine or treatment. Mission Aviation Fellowship's Stephen Hale says,
3: almost all forms of medical treatment suffer greatly. Because hospitals become inundated with Ebola patients, that creates a resistance for others to want to come to those hospitals for regular care, or so much resources diverted to the Ebola response that other programs don't get the regular attention that they would, such as malaria treatment or malnourishment programs.
2: MAF planes fly medical responders and supplies to isolated areas in Jesus' name. Pray for healing. Then Taliban officials began cracking down on smartphone use by government employees in mid-June. Now FMI's Nehemiah is concerned about how this ban will affect an upcoming storyteller distribution. These audio devices are preloaded with Bible stories and Christ-centered messages in two Afghan languages.
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4: Please pray for wisdom and protection for our ministry partners as they prepare for upcoming storyteller distribution.
2: 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I'm Steve O'Dell.

0: Achievement is the result of continual effort. There's a thin line between failure and success. Often, people throw up their hands in defeat when, with a little more effort, they would have succeeded. This is Dr. David Halcombe at Heritage Baptist College, Franklin, Indiana. Maybe you, with a little more effort, would be able to get your associate's or bachelor's degree. We refer this as our personal distant learning program, which provides you a relationship with a professor instead of a platform. Won't you call me today and let me help you finish at 317-246-8915. What seems hopeless can become glorious success. Talk to me personally. This is Dr. David Halcombe saying goodbye for now.
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0: Welcome to Through the Bible. We're about to arrive at one of the most breathtaking moments in all of Scripture, the transfiguration of Jesus Christ in Matthew chapter 17. As our teacher, Dr. J. Vernon McGee, says, it's not only the proof of his humanity, but the hope of all humanity. I'm Steve Schwetz, your host on this five-year journey through God's entire Word, and I invite you to grab your Bible and turn to Matthew chapter 16, verse 28. And as you find your place, let's hear how God is at work in the lives of fellow travelers on the Bible bus. First, we've got Sharon in the U.S. who shares this. The day before Easter, I finished my first five-year study with Dr. McGee. Wow, I've learned so much. I really enjoy how Dr. McGee explains difficult concepts so clearly, and I love his humor. I can't believe the next five-year journey is beginning. While I'm a little sad to finish, I'm excited to see what I'll learn the second time through. Thank you for this program. Well, Sharon, congratulations on doing your first trip. I got a seat saved for you for the next 5 years and as long as you want to be with us. Now, from India, we've got a listener in Manipur who tells us this. I've been bedridden since 2019 because of my illness, and during that time, I also drifted away from God due to many troubles and worries in my family. In that difficult period, members of an elderly worship group began visiting me almost every day. They prayed for me, encouraged me, and helped me listen to audio Bible studies that they brought with them. Through these visits and by listening to the Word of God, I found strength and encouragement. One story that touched my heart deeply was from Luke 5 about the paralyzed man who was brought to Jesus by four people for healing. This story reminded me of my own situation, and I felt as though I too was being brought to Jesus. After that, I began to follow God more closely. I became a member of the Bible study group. I am very happy to be part of these gatherings, and my joy continues to grow as I listen to and learn from the Word of God. I love that story, don't you? Now, finally, here's Allison. She posted this on our Facebook page. Love this Bible study. The way Dr. McGee shows how the entire Bible points to Jesus and God's plan of salvation is eye-opening. I learn something new every day. Thank you to everyone who keeps this ministry going around the world. Well, you're welcome, Allison, and so glad that you're aboard with us each day. Now, is God opening your eyes as we travel through His Word? You know we'd love to hear your story. You can reach out through the app, email us at BibleBus@ttb.org, or write to Box 7100, Pasadena, California, 91109. 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Let's pray together. Father, thank you for the gospel, the power of God for salvation to everyone who believes. Lord, as we come to see the transfiguration of Jesus, help us, like the disciples, to see Him and Him alone. In Jesus' name, amen. Let's dive into Matthew 16 and 17 on Through the Bible with Dr. J. Vernon McGee.
1: Now today, friends, we come to the 17th chapter of the Gospel of Matthew. If you have your Bible, we'll turn then. I hope you have our notes and outlines and that you're going through the Bible with us. Now, last time I made the statement that verse 28 of chapter 16 belongs to chapter 17. And it does belong there because chapter 17 explains what our Lord meant when He made this statement. Verily I say unto you, there be some standing here which shall not taste of death till they see the Son of Man coming in His kingdom. Now, how was that fulfilled for the apostles in that day? Well, this that follows was the transfiguration. And the transfiguration is that picture of the Son of Man coming in His kingdom when He was transfigured before them. Now, I want us to look at this, and someone may say, well, can you be sure that this has reference to the transfiguration when He said, there'll be some standing here, they'll not taste death till they see the Son of Man coming in His kingdom. Now, listen to Simon Peter as he wrote in 2 Peter 1:16 and 18, and frankly, he happens to have been one of them that was there. And I'm going to quote him first. "For we have not followed cunningly devised fables when we make known unto you the power and coming of our Lord Jesus Christ, but were eyewitnesses of his majesty. For he received from God the Father honor and glory when there came such a voice to him from the excellent glory. This is my beloved Son, in whom I'm well pleased, and this voice which came from heaven we heard when we were with him in the Holy Mount." Now, when the Lord Jesus Christ was glorified on the Mount of Transfiguration with his disciples present, at least three of them that were present, why, we find that you have the fulfillment of this statement that our Lord made. It's a miniature picture of the kingdom. And this is something, of course, that Simon Peter confirmed for us. Now, we'll find that the other Gospels have the transfiguration, with the exception of the Gospel of John. And that leads me to say something that may startle you here at the very beginning. The transfiguration does not prove nor set forth the deity of Christ. It sets forth the humanity of Christ. Now, the Gospel of John is the gospel which emphasizes the deity of Christ, and it's omitted in the Gospel of John, but all the other three gospels have it. So that ought to alert us. Now, what you have here in the transfiguration is the Lord Jesus Christ transfigured, and that is, in my judgment, not only the proof of his humanity, and it reveals, actually, the hope of humanity. For the man that you see glorified there, transfigured, is the kind of a man that you, my friend, will be someday if you're a child of God. "Beloved, it doth not yet appear what we shall be, but we know that when he shall appear, we shall be like him." Now, he was glorified before his death and resurrection, and this is the picture that's given to us. Now, I'm going to deal with this actually more thoroughly in the Gospel of Luke than any other, because Dr. Luke is the one that sets forth his perfect humanity. And Dr. Luke has some very interesting things to say that the other two, Matthew and Mark, do not have. But let me just deal with what is here. "And he was transfigured before them." And this word, transfigured, is a very wonderful word. And we are told here that his face did shine as the sun. He didn't have a light that was put on him like a spotlight. Actually, the light shone from within. This is merely a suggestion, but I would like to make it at this time. Evidently, it was this sort of thing that Adam and Eve had before the fall in the Garden of Eden. They were clothed with some kind of a light. Now, at the fall, you will recall, man discovered he was naked. He wasn't before because of the fact of that light that shone. Now, we find that Adam and Eve at the fall made that discovery. It's the humanity of Jesus that was transfigured. The transfiguration sets forth his perfect humanity, and it's not alluded to, as we've said, in the Gospel of John. Now, we have here something else, and I can only merely allude to this because Dr. Luke will pick this up. This word transfigure is a very interesting word. It's metamorphosis. Now, metamorphosis can be either up or down. That little woolly caterpillar that women are generally so afraid of, that little woolly caterpillar was going to become a beautiful butterfly by the process of metamorphosis. Now, this body that I have today, filled with infirmity, this body that I have, someday is going to be transfigured. Those that even are alive at the coming of Christ are to be changed, transformed, and that's the hope of humanity. Now, we have something else here, and I'll not develop this any further. When we get to the Gospel of Luke, I'll go into a great deal of detail of the transfiguration. Now, these things that have to do with the transfiguration, events and incidents around it, I will deal with here as Matthew gives them to us. And behold, there appeared unto him Moses and Elias talking with him. Moses was the representative of the law, and Elijah was the representative of the prophets. And Moses had died, you remember, on the mountain. God had buried him, and Elijah had departed from this world in a chariot of fire. And Dr. Luke tells us that they were discussing his decease in Jerusalem. Luke puts it like this, "Behold, there talked with him two men, which were Moses and Elias, who appeared in glory and spake of his decease, which he should accomplish at Jerusalem." Now you see, the law and the prophets both bore testimony to his death. Paul makes that clear. Now, will you notice what took place there? "Then answered Peter and said unto Jesus, Lord, it's good for us to be here. If thou wilt, let us make three tabernacles, one for thee, one for Moses, and one for Elijah." Now, Simon Peter could never resist an opportunity to make a speech. Every occasion was an auspicious occasion for him, and he generally got to his feet to say something. And generally, it was the wrong thing until the day of Pentecost. And here, it's the wrong thing. He should have kept quiet, but he couldn't, and he spoke out. Now, he's rebuked. What he's attempting to do, you see, he was attempting to put Moses and Elijah on the same plane with the Lord Jesus. And he's rebuked for that. Will you notice what we have here? "It's good for us to be here." We are told elsewhere that he said this not knowing what he said. Dr. Luke, who I don't think had too much confidence in the statements of Simon Peter before Pentecost, I think Dr. Luke was a little provoked, and he would say, the reason he said this not knowing what he said. There are a lot of folk that talk not knowing what they're saying, and this was Simon Peter here. Now he's rebuked. I read verse 5 of Matthew 17. "While he yet spake, behold, a bright cloud overshadowed them, and behold, a voice out of the cloud which said, This is my beloved Son, in whom I am well pleased. Hear ye him." Now, this is God the Father's testimony to Jesus the Son. He is the final authority in matters of revelation. Moses is fine. Elijah and what the prophet said is wonderful. The writer to the Hebrews says that God, in sundry times, divers manners, he spoke in times past, but now he's spoken in the Son, this one who has come to this earth, and he is the final revelation of God to man. This is a great statement that we have here. "This is my beloved Son, in whom I'm well pleased. Hear ye him." Have you ever had a voice out of heaven commending you and saying that God was well pleased with you? Well, he's never said that to me, and he's never said that to you nor anyone else except this one. This is the only one who's ever been well-pleasing to God. And you and I will never get in God's presence until we are in Christ by faith. When we accept Christ as our Savior, then we're put in the body of believers. This is a great statement, friends. This is the only one that God's been pleased in. Verse 6, "And when the disciples heard it, they fell on their face and were sore afraid. And Jesus came and touched them and said, Arise and be not afraid. And when they had lifted up their eyes, they saw no man save Jesus only." You want a good motto for your life, friend? It's here in verse 8 of Matthew 17. Only two words, Jesus only. Jesus only. They saw no man save Jesus only. He's the one who is the authority. And I hope you've marked those two words, Jesus only, in your Bible. It's a good motto for all of us. Now, verse 9, "As they came down from the mountain, Jesus charged them, saying, "Tell the vision to no man until the Son of Man be risen again from the dead." Now, why wait until then? And then, why should it be told? Because it's part of the gospel story. It tells who he is. He's now the perfect Lamb of God. He's been tested for 3 years, and he's now on the way to the cross to die for the sins of the world. You see, it has to be a lamb without blemish. He's the only one who could die. Therefore, this is very important that we understand the transfiguration. In his perfect humanity, he's transfigured. That's the hope of mankind today. The hope of mankind, friends, is not in science, not in education. Both of them are sort of letting us down today, don't you think? They've created Frankenstein monsters that we can't do anything with. They invented a little gasoline buggy up in Detroit. It's got us in a lot of trouble, polluting the air and clogging all the highways. And science can't solve the problem. Believe me, friends, the hope of the world just happens to be in a person by the name of the Lord Jesus. And you have to be mighty sure who he is. You should know him. Then the second thing is what he did for us on the cross. And he has to be able to die for the sins of the world. Now, will you notice, they're not to tell it until after his resurrection. And his disciples ask him, saying, "Why then say the scribes that Elijah must first come?" And this is a remarkable statement. "And Jesus answered and said unto them, Elijah truly shall first come and restore all things." He confirms now Malachi. But listen to this. "But I say unto you that Elijah has come already, and they knew him not, but have done unto him whatsoever they listed. Likewise shall also the Son of Man suffer of them." That has always raised a question, as you know, in the minds of a great many. What about this man? Was John the Baptist really Elijah? And the answer, of course, is no. But our Lord is saying this. You can't bring up an argument and say that he had to go to the cross, he had to die, for the simple reason that John the Baptist was not Elijah, and Elijah has to come before he comes to establish his kingdom. And he couldn't have established his kingdom. Now, I don't like iffy questions, and we're not dealing with an iffy situation. This is the way it happened. Our Lord is saying this, that if they would receive him as king, John the Baptist would be Elijah. And again, I say to you, you ask me, how could that be? I don't know. These are things God does, friends. He does a lot of things he hadn't let me in on. But he does them, and this would have been one. But it's an iffy question. It just didn't happen this way at all. But the second time now, Lord says, "Likewise shall also the Son of Man suffer of them." Second time he's mentioned it. "Then the disciples understood that he spake unto them of John the Baptist." Now, we have a scene, and this is a miniature picture of today, kingdom of heaven situation. Where does the church fit in? All right, come with me now. Verse 14, "We'll go to the foot of the mountain, and the other disciples down there are really in trouble." Now, will you notice? "And when they were come to the multitude, there came to him a certain man kneeling down to him and saying, Lord, have mercy on my son." This, I think, was the worst case that was ever brought to the Lord Jesus. And now listen to him. He says to him, "Have mercy on my son. For he's a lunatic and sore vexed, for oftentimes he falleth into the fire and off into the water, and I brought him to thy disciples, and they could not cure him." That is the sad state. Here are the impotent disciples at the foot of this mountain here. And here is the picture of today. The church is in a world that's demon-possessed, and it's gone crazy, friend. You and I are living in a crazy world. And the church is impotent. Why? Because it doesn't have enough psychology or enough methods or enough money. Has all of these things. But that's not what the church needs today. Will you notice this? "I brought him to thy disciples, and they could not cure him." Then Jesus answered and said, O faithless and perverse generation. And I believe that would be his word to his church today, friends, probably to you and to me. How long shall I be with you? How long shall I suffer you? Bring him hither to me. May I be very kind and sweet in saying this, but many folk in my physical condition recommended that I go to certain healers. I went to none. May I say, I took my case to the one who says, bring him hither to me. He's the great physician. Take your case to him, my friends. And Jesus rebuked the demon. He departed out of him, and the child was cured from that very hour. I say again, this is the worst case our Lord dealt with, and I'll be dealing with it again in Dr. Luke's gospel, and we'll have more to say about demon possession, as we've mentioned before. Then came the disciples to Jesus apart and said, why could not we cast him out? Now listen, and Jesus said unto them, because of your unbelief, for verily I say unto you, if ye have faith as a grain of mustard seed, ye shall say unto this mountain, remove hence to yonder place, it shall remove, and nothing shall be impossible unto you. Now, when you say nothing is impossible, nothing that's according to the will of God, for you to carry out the will of God in your life. It was God's will that this boy here. Now, why couldn't they do it? Well, because they didn't have faith. That was the problem. Now, verse 21 is actually not in our best manuscripts. It's not in Nestle's text, the Greek text at all. And it got in some of the others and was put here. You can do with it as you please. I do not consider it a part of the inspired word of God. Howbeit, this kind goeth not out but by prayer and fasting. And I believe that fasting is not essential for this at all. But as we've said before, it's voluntary. Verse 22 now, and while they abode in Galilee, Jesus said unto them, the Son of Man shall be betrayed into the hands of men. They shall kill him, and the third day he shall be raised again. And they were exceeding sorry. Now this is the third time he's on the way to Jerusalem, way up in Caesarea Philippi. He began mentioning this. Now he's in Galilee, and again he mentions it, and all they can do is just feel sorry. Verse 24, and when they were come to Capernaum, they that received tribute money came to Peter and said, doth not your master pay tribute? Pay temple tax, by the way. He said, yes. And when he was come into the house, Jesus prevented him, or hindered him, went before him, saying, what thinkest thou, Simon, of whom do the kings of the earth take custom or tribute, of their own children or of strangers? Peter said unto him, of strangers. Jesus saith unto him, then are the children free. Notwithstanding, lest we should offend them, go thou to the sea, cast a hook, take up the fish that first cometh up, and when thou hast opened his mouth, thou shalt find a piece of money, and take and give unto them for me and thee. And now he demonstrates that he has recovered what Adam lost. So that what we have here, friends, I think is something that is quite interesting. That in the transfiguration, this is what Adam was. In the tribute money, this is what Adam did. And the Lord Jesus has recovered both for us. We'll pick up in chapter 18 next time. Until then, may God richly bless you, my beloved.
0: Jesus only. You know, Dr. McGee is right. That's a motto worth living by, isn't it? Consider writing it somewhere so that you'll see it often, and let it remind you throughout the day to keep your eyes fixed on him. Are you enjoying these studies in Matthew? I know I am. They're so rich. I find myself thinking about them long after the program ends, turning them over in my heart and meditating on them. 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
2: Our word for today comes from Psalm 39. Lord, make me to know my end and what is the measure of my days, that I may know how frail I am. Indeed, you have made my days as handbreadths, and my age is as nothing before you. Certainly every man at his best state is but vapor. Surely every man walks about life like a shadow. Surely they busy themselves in vain. He heaps up riches and does not know who will gather them. I don't believe the psalmist is simply lamenting the shortness of life. Rather, he is asking God to give him an eternal perspective so that he can make the most of the opportunity God has provided. This is a truth we should constantly keep before us. Life, even at its best, is brief. We would do well to live in a way that makes the most of every moment God gives us. Like the psalmist, we should seek to live with purpose and on purpose.

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1: So now let's say that you've damaged the relationship that you really and truly value. How do you get it back together? How do you get the pieces back together? How is there healing and retrieving and rescuing this hindered, broken, hurtful relationship that you really and truly cherish? How do you get it back together? If you love somebody, really and truly love somebody, does it make any difference whose fault it is? Not really. If you want to mend it, you assume responsibility.
2: We find many examples in the Bible of the value of close friends. But what if a relationship has soured? Can you restore what was lost? Today on In Touch, the teaching ministry of Dr. Charles Stanley will hear guidance from the Word of God for healing troubled friendships.
1: A friend is a treasure. A friend is someone who loves you. A friend is someone who loves you when you're not very lovable. A friend is someone who will catch you when you fall. Someone who will accept the worst about you and help you to become the best you can possibly be. A friend is someone with whom you can share the deepest experiences of your life every day if you choose to. A friend is someone whom, when the world walks out, they're still standing there by your side. And that makes friendships very, very valuable. I read something the other day that I thought was so interesting because it describes oftentimes something that we forget, and that is, it said, make new friends, but keep the old. One is silver and the other is gold. And when you think about friends and how long it takes us to develop real godly friendships, real genuine lasting friendships, it takes a while. And therefore, if you are late in life beginning to develop friends, you don't have long to enjoy them, or do they have long to enjoy you? And that's why we need to take care of our friendships. We need to watch over them, because the truth is, a real, true, genuine friend is a gift of God's mercy to every one of us. And then there are those times, though, that when our friendships have problems, somebody walks out right when you need them, or you decide that you can't continue that friendship and you decide to walk out. Or it may be that you don't value that friendship enough. And so therefore, as a result, the friendship just sort of disintegrates and they go their way and you go your way. You don't necessarily decide to do it, it just sort of happens. But it happens for some very specific reasons. And what I want to talk about in this message is simply this. I want to talk about the problems we have in our friendship. Problems we have in our relationship. And I'm going to talk about troubled friendships. I want you to turn to just one verse in the Bible for the simple reason that there are many verses we could talk about. And I just want you to look, if you will, in the 16th chapter of the Proverbs and the 20th.